0: Calls for action across the continent to safeguard against temperatures that are rising at twice the global average. In Germany, two forest fires have broken out in regions with a high density of unexploded ordnance, one of them still contaminated with World War II ammunition. In Poland, the entire railway network ground to a halt, leaving passengers stranded on broken down trains. For NPR News, I'm Esme Nicholson in Berlin.
1: Runoff elections were decided in Louisiana this weekend, several among them including the primaries for the U.S. Senate. From member station WWNO, Aubrey Juhas reports President Trump's pick secured the Republican nomination.
2: The first person U.S. Representative Julia Letlow thanked in her acceptance speech was President Trump.
3: President Trump, thank you for encouraging me to get in this race. Thank you for your endorsement. Louisiana loves you!
2: She beat State Treasurer John Fleming with 57% of the vote. Fleming is also a loyal Trump supporter. Letlow will face Democrat Jamie Davis, a farmer in Tensaw Parish, in November to fill Republican Bill Cassidy's U.S. Senate seat. Cassidy, one of seven Republican senators who voted to remove Trump from office after the January 6th insurrection at the U.S. Capitol, finished third in the May primary. For NPR News, I'm Aubrey Juhas in New Orleans.
1: Venezuela's acting president says 33 people were rescued this weekend, days after two earthquakes rattled the nation, killing more than 1,400 people. It's NPR. 90-year-old Khadija Farrakhan, the longtime wife of Nation of Islam leader Louis Farrakhan, has died. The Nation of Islam announced her death in a statement. Often called the First Lady of the Nation of Islam, she was married to Louis Farrakhan for 72 years, and they helped lead the religious and social-political movement from a mosque on Chicago's South Side. Louis Farrakhan assumed an international leadership role in the Nation of Islam after the assassination of Malcolm X more than 60 years ago. A multimillionaire is backing off his complaints that China is funding opposition to a data center project in Utah. NPR's Jeff Brunfield has more.
4: Canadian investor Kevin O'Leary is best known as a member of the cast of Shark Tank, but he's also tried to build a massive data center in Utah. After he ran into local resistance, he went on cable news to accuse several organizations and individuals of being paid by the Chinese government. One of them was Gabby Finlayson, a Utah native.
5: I think it's difficult for some of these folks to fathom the idea that real people wouldn't just say, like, thank you, Kevin O'Leary, for ruining our environment. So it has to be China.
4: In a post on X, O'Leary now says he has no evidence that Finlayson or others are funded by China. Fox News has also issued an apology for allowing him to speak about it on their programs. Jeff Brumfield, NPR News.
1: Luxury retailer Saks has emerged from Chapter 11 bankruptcy in a much scaled-down mode with a new name, Exemplar, and a new business plan. The company says it will now focus on luxury retail. I'm Dan Ronan, NPR News.
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10: This is Fresh Air Weekend. I'm Tanya Mosley, and my guest today is Laverne Cox. Chances are, you met her the way most of the world did, as a transgender woman in prison, doing hair and fighting for her right to gender-affirming care in the Netflix series Orange is the New Black.
11: Listen, Doc, I need my dosage. I've given 5 years, $80,000, and my freedom for this. I'm finally who I'm supposed to be. Do you understand? I can't go back.
12: Huh. I'd like to help you. Unfortunately, you have elevated levels of AST and ALT, which could mean liver damage.
13: That's bull. That could mean anything.
12: We're going to take you off your hormones entirely. What? Until we can schedule an ultrasound, get a clean read.
13: But that could take months.
12: I can offer you an antidepressant.
10: That's Laverne Cox as Sophia Bursette in 2014. The role made her the first openly transgender person nominated for a Primetime Emmy in an acting category and put her on the cover of Time magazine next to the words, "The Transgender Tipping Point." For a decade now, she's been one of the most visible trans women in America. But the woman on that magazine cover was carrying things she'd never told anyone, not even her therapist. She's written a new memoir titled Transcendent, and it arrives at a moment when her right to simply exist is being debated in state houses across the country. But the book makes clear that for Cox, none of this is new. Long before she had the words for it, she was bullied for who she was. Her very existence, as she writes, was an affront to the order of things. And she's been fighting for the right to simply be her entire life. Laverne Cox, welcome to Fresh Air. It's such an honor to have you.
13: Thank you so much for having me. I have not heard. It's rare that I just hear the clip from Orange, and it's been so long. And I, gosh, it brings back memories. And it's really, what's interesting is even for actors out there, often when I watch a scene that I've done, it's hard for me to have distance. I immediately am in the character again, and I'm in the emotion of the scene, and so I'm immediately like feeling what I was feeling when we shot this. This is 2012 that we shot it, so it was funny. I was just like,
10: "Yeah, did you laugh? Why did it make you laugh?"
13: No, at the end, yeah. when the writing is so fantastic, maybe I can offer you an antidepressant. It's hilarious.
10: Well, Orange is the New Black was revolutionary for the time, and your character, I was very surprised to learn from the book that you weren't a regular. Reoccurring character. You were a guest star.
13: Yes. And I mean, that's really a contractual thing. So I was in, I think, I don't remember how many episodes I was in the first season, but I remember it was a day-to-day thing. I didn't have like a contract the first season. I was literally a day player, guest star, day player. But I was kind of making day player rates. I wasn't making like guest star rates. The second season, I was, my salary was like a guest star rate, and I had a 7-episode guarantee, and they ended up using me for 9 episodes. So I was there a lot, and they wrote generously for me. I think because that my backstory episode came, it was the third episode of the show, that people thought...
10: Felt like you were a cast member.
13: Yes.
10: Yeah. I think people think, because so much of the work that you have done feels so true to life, that so much of that show might be your life. And I think it's part of what makes this book really eye-opening, because we're learning things about you that we didn't know. I want to start with the beginning of your book.
13: Okay.
10: Because you're 8 years old. You decide to start at a moment when you're 8 years old. You are at a park near your family's apartment in Mobile, Alabama. You're doing your kid thing and just playing out. And there are these boys that come up to you, the Caraway boys. Mm-hmm. And they begin teasing you. And then it gets violent. Can I have you pick up the story from there?
13: During one of these teasing sessions, why you talk like that? One of the Caraway boys shoved me. I don't even remember which one. They were interchangeably menacing figures. This time, I couldn't keep my balance and found myself falling, hitting the gravel of the playground. I scowled, annoyed at first, but then, looking up at them, I saw the switch flip in their eyes. I saw that flicker of threat. The way their stances shifted into those of aggression that made the hairs on my arm stand on end. They were disgusted by me. I was no longer a friend, a peer, someone to play with. I was an easy target. I was prey. Their fist landed in unison on my face, my chest. You see this? Look at this sissy, like a girl. One of them sneered, half laughing in glee as they punched me. Their voices blended into one as they pelted me, hurling every name they could think of, and my instinct from as far back as the days of daycare bullying took over, rolling me onto my side and into a ball. The words rang in my ears, those from the past intermingling with those of the Caraway Boys. I had heard these words before. At first, I had not known what they meant, but now, after years of it, I recognized them. Words that meant I was different from the other kids. A girl, when I should have acted like a boy.
14: Laverne, thank you for reading that passage. You go on to say that you curl up in a ball and it doesn't stop. They get energized. And finally, you're able to make it home. And you get into your apartment and your mom sees you. And she doesn't say, what happened to you? She immediately says, you let them beat you up like this. What did you do to make them do this to you?
13: Mm.
14: Why did you want to start the book off with that particular story?
13: I don't know. That was my life. I mean, I think that was like just the physical violence of the other children that was persistent throughout my childhood. And then my mother finding out, and instead of having an impulse to protect me or care for me or ask if I was okay, she made it my fault. And it just, in a way, it sort of epitomizes that kind of feeling of not feeling protected, not feeling safe. It sort of encapsulates a lot of the childhood. Yeah. I'm, you know, reading that again, I have to say, it's still difficult to read. It's still difficult to, yeah.
14: You grew up inside of people's reactions to you.
13: Yeah.
14: An effeminate child, a gender nonconforming teenager, a trans woman, and everything that you received, it was like race, gender, and class converging into one person. What really struck me from that very first story throughout the entire book is the shame and hatred that people carried. They took it out on you. And it even happened in your home.
13: Mm-hmm. Yes. I'm just trying to gather my resilience. And like, I guess I'm like having, there's like reading that, I'm just like, I'm emotional, I'm angry. It's like, it's hard to read that. And I lived it, but it's hard to read about it again. I guess and understand as an adult, like I'm angry at the boys, I'm angry at my mother. I want to protect that little child. I'm so angry. And I think like, I don't know if I can be able to read excerpts from this book again. We'll see. Mm-hmm. I'm so pissed. I'm so angry and I'm so hurt and I'm so,
14: What are the words? What the anger comes from you having to experience it.
13: There's also like the anger of all the kids that I've met who are trans or queer who are still experiencing this, and the anger of knowing that in states that have passed anti-trans laws that the bullying percentage of bullying is like skyrocketed in those states.
14: You
13: and
14: hear a
13: that
14: lot of
13: makes
14: stories.
13: Me angry. A lot of stories, but that's actually those are statistics. Like those are the anecdotes, but those are the stats from the Trevor Project. Because like to manufacture the consent to pass anti-trans laws that would ban gender-affirming care for kids and all the menace of trans girls in sports, all like two of them. There's the rhetorical piece that happens in the media that is dehumanizing and stigmatizing trans people, and it creates a permission structure if, like, your, you know, governor and your state legislature

0: it makes any sense to write a book and like to clean stuff up and to like not be honest and not be raw.
1: Our guest today is Laverne Cox. Her new memoir is called Transcendent. More of our conversation after a short break. I'm Tanya Mosley, and this is Fresh Air Weekend.
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1: 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This is Fresh Air Weekend. I'm Tanya Mosley. Let's get back to my interview with Laverne Cox. Her breakout role as Sophia Bursette on Orange is the New Black made her the first openly transgender person nominated for a Primetime Emmy in an acting category. Her new memoir, Transcendent, traces her life from a childhood in Mobile, Alabama, to becoming one of the most visible trans women in America. I want to go back to your home and your mom and your decision to write all of this down, because the majority of the book takes place in your childhood.
0: Mm-hmm.
1: Tell me about Mobile, Alabama, and that home that you grew up in. How would you describe it?
0: Mobile, it's interesting. I go back now and I find it quaint and way too hot in the summer, but like the azaleas, there's lots of beautiful things about it, and there are all these antebellum homes that still exist on like Government Street, and there's something quaint about parts of it, and there's just a lot of trauma though, literally on the streets, particularly in the old neighborhood where my mom still lives. Like, there's trauma on those streets for me.
1: Is that a part of town? What part of town is that?
0: We would call it Down the Bay.
1: Down the Bay.
0: And it's where most of the Black people in Mobile live, and it's downtown. It's downtown Mobile, which I think is fantastic, but because Bienville Square and like the Mardi Gras parades, Mardi Gras started in Mobile in this country, not in New Orleans. Some people might think. And so the Mardi Gras parades are, happen downtown. And this, I love it.
1: And you grew up with your mother and your twin brother.
0: And my twin brother, yes. Mobile, though, when I was growing up there, I needed to get out. It was awful. It felt repressive. And I just knew I needed to be. The second I discovered there was New York, I knew I had to be there. And so most of my childhood, I was in Mobile, but I was, in my imagination, I was in New York, or I was on a TV screen, or I was on a movie screen, or I was on a Broadway stage.
1: It's interesting. The book is called Transcendent, and in a way, it sounds like disassociating was your way to transcend as a child. What were some of the ways that you would try to transcend?
0: I always had... It was always music in my head, which is such a wonderful gift. And so I just, from the second I was walking, I was dancing. And I was dancing, I danced everywhere. And it just kind of like, it just took me away. It took me away from like, because for me, when I danced, there was some music, but then there was like a character. There was a person that I could play. So I was like in a character, and then it would be a new setting. And so like all the times, just when we would be at the supermarket in the grocery store, I just loved pushing the grocery cart and then dancing with the grocery cart as if it was like a partner.
1: Did you have headphones on? A Walkman?
0: No, darling. The music groove is in the heart.

0: a Walkman. This is like, I mean, I was 5 years old. It would have been 1977. Did Walkmans even exist? We couldn't afford one if it did. The music was in my head, and the groove was in the heart. And actually, in the supermarkets, they would play music. And I remember loving TV show themes. I would learn the words to the TV show themes and, like, sing along and dance to them. So there was always, like, a song and a rhythm and then a character and movement. And it was so amazing that I got to do, that I had that, that I could go there. And then when I discovered that you could study dance, it's like, I want to take dance classes. I want to take dance classes at 5 years old. And I won't give away that moment from the book. It's a little humorous moment about that. But finally in third grade, I got to start studying dance. And that really, that was the best thing ever for me.
1: This disassociation, this going to all of these different places, I mean, this would happen to you everywhere, at home, at school. And there's a particular moment in school where you've got your little fan and you're in your classroom, and something happens that kind of stays with you for the rest of your life.
0: Yeah, that was certainly a moment. So we had gone to Six Flags on a church trip, and I had some spending money and bought a handheld fan at the gift shop at Six Flags. And as the women in church would fan themselves, and as Scarlett O'Hara would fan herself, I had seen Gone with the Wind on television. It seemed like it was always on in Alabama. Go figure. And I was having a Scarlett O'Hara moment, fanning myself in beginning of the day in third grade. And my third grade teacher, Miss Ridgway, says, "You there, come here and bring that thing with you." And she marches me down the hall to the fourth grade teacher and tells me to show her what I was doing with my fan. And so I proceed to fan myself the way I had in class. And she tells me to stop, and I wait, and she conferences with that teacher. And then she marches me down the hall to the fifth grade teacher and tells me to do it again. And I was like, well, maybe I didn't do it, you know, maybe I didn't fully commit. So I committed more and really dropped into Scarlett. And then later that day, my mother comes in and tells me she had gotten a call from the school, from Miss Ridgway. And Miss Ridgway said that I would end up in New Orleans wearing a dress if we didn't get me into therapy right away. I understand now is what some people would refer to as conversion therapy. And I guess there's different kinds. But at the time, after three sessions with a therapist, solution or the the thing that they suggested what we do was to inject me with testosterone, and that the idea was that that was supposed to make me more masculine, and I would not, that there was a hormone issue. This was this would have been 1980, 1980, 81.
1: And you were how old?
0: I was eight, nine years old.
1: Yeah. Mm-hmm.
0: Hadn't even started going through puberty yet. So they were suggesting injecting an 8-9-year-old with testosterone, which sounds insane to me. My mother, thank God, said no to that. And so it was, I just felt relief that that didn't happen to me.
1: It's so fascinating to read about your early days in New York, and it sounds like you were pretty discerning about what scenes you were part of, because you didn't see yourself fitting into the drag queen world. You understood and appreciated what they did. And
0: yes.
1: You understood what these other groups, like there were all these other groups, and you were part of a club kid group.
0: I was, so there was a very, like in the early 90s, there was the downtown kids, there were the uptown kids. Like I was a downtown girl, I was East Village, really East Village, because the gender nonconforming thing, the androgynous thing that I was doing when I moved to New York in 1993 fit better in the East Village. By the time I made it to New York, I was wearing dresses, lots of vintage things. I remember I had a black LeMay vintage dress that I would wear. And then I would incorporate dance wear so I could go out and dance and really do my thing. So a good chunky platform heel, and my head was shaved. And I shaved my brows and drew them on. And a lot of people, and I thought Grace Jones, because the look was very androgynous. The drag scene I wasn't in, but I also, like, I had I had internalized transphobia. And like, for me, there was, because by the time I made it to New York, I'd also read Bell Hooks. And so I had, and I'd read other feminist writers who were very skeptical of drag and this performance of womanhood that was sort of seen as mockery by some feminist. And so I was sort of contending with that and trying to like navigate my newfound feminist politics with like my gender and not wanting to sort of like feed into some sort of retrograde idea of womanhood. So there was also that was introduced in college, but the underneath all of that was like a deep, deep transphobia that I'd internalized.
1: That read as discernment, but really it was.
0: It was I was terrified of ending up in New Orleans wearing a dress. Because I think in my mind too, if I embraced the womanhood, the girlhood that I knew I was. And in my mind, I thought that, like, on top of, like, you know, all the stigma that you are a degenerate or something that I think I internalized about trans people, it's also that I didn't think I could be smart, even though I loved smart women. I think there was just something about I was never presented with images of drag performers or trans women on television, if I ever even saw trans women on television at the time, that were articulate and intellectual. And even as I entered the club scene, there were so many really, really smart drag performers who were just brilliant artists. But I needed time to, like, let all that stuff go. And I just needed time.
1: Laverne Cox, it's been such a pleasure to meet you, and thank you for this conversation.
0: Thank you. This has really been wonderful.
1: Laverne Cox's new memoir is called Transcendent. My next guest is Ali Siddiq. He's a comedian, but that word undersells it. What he really does is tell stories, true ones, from his own life. And he's told so many of them that while watching his specials, I realized Siddiq is giving us a memoir delivered one set at a time. For instance, a few years back, he went viral with a story about surviving a prison riot. Siddiq served 6 years for cocaine trafficking, arrested 4 days after his 19th birthday. He started doing stand-up after he got out, and nearly 30 years later, he's got more than a dozen specials, most of them independent, on YouTube, with millions of views. In his 2022 series, Domino Effect, he traces his life growing up in Houston, starting at 10, the year he went to live with his father and first got into trouble, all the way through the choices that landed him in prison. This month, he has a new special called My Father. It's about everything that passed between Siddiq and his dad before his father died in 2018. It premieres on YouTube June 21st. Here's a clip.
2: My dad had a thing about how he dressed. My dad always wore tailor-made suits. This is when he was on his note. Because he was a... It's not a lot of men can say how they felt about their pops. I really wanted to look like this man. He was tall, dark, jet black, had a lot of charisma about himself. But he just wasn't an ideal father. My dad asked me one time, I'm sitting at his house, and my daddy said, man, why you don't never say nothing bad about your mama on stage?
1: Ali Siddiq, welcome to Fresh Air.
2: Thank you for having me.
1: Man, your timing is great. And I was thinking when I was watching this that there is really nothing like remembering something funny about somebody after they're gone. It's like the truest way, the most purest way to grieve them. But I was just wondering, watching this, if your dad felt some kind of way about being in your act, what do you think he'd say about you doing this entire special about him?
2: He never actually felt any type of way about being in my act. He just wanted to know when I was going to say something negative about somebody else and not just him. So, you know, I get a lot of views, but it's definitely 10 views, 15 views that I missed because my dad would go to the library and he would
3: look me up on the computer and watch all of my stuff. And he would call and tell me, I just seen something else. I watched about 10, 15 times. So I'm always missing those 10 or 15 views that I would get from him.
1: Your daddy, he left when you were 3, but you'd see him every blue moon. But then around 10, he comes back into your life. You went to live with him. And yes. It seems like he was very much do as I say, not as I do. When did you first understand that contradiction?
3: Oh, man. Probably the first year I lived with him. I don't think he was ready. I don't think he was ready to have his son with him.
1: He asked for you to live with him, right?
3: But I don't think he was ready. You know, people ask for a lot of things they're not ready for. So, and then like not a human though. I didn't think a human was a part of that. But he definitely wasn't ready yet. You know, because he couldn't have been. Like when I look back at it, I'm like, yo, bro, it's no way that you was ready for me to come live with you, because you hadn't calmed down yet. You know, just the story of him waking me up saying that he was getting ready to go to San Antonio, and I'm 10, I got to go to school tomorrow. I'm like, yo, bro, like, what you think? What am I supposed to do? That you finna go to San Antonio? He's like, just do what you've been doing. Get yourself up, get ready to go to school. You know how to. Hey, bro, that's not how this go, man. I've never been in a house by myself before. Like, what's wrong with you?
1: Ali, I mean, is it true that, okay, you tell this story about him putting cocaine on a sore wisdom tooth. And I was wondering, is this true or is this just for laughs?
3: 100% true. 100% true. That's why I described it so vividly. See, that's the thing about when I tell a story, I want people to understand. I describe all the even little things so people understand that this is a true story, because it's hard to make up little things. You know, you can make up big things, but little intricate details about something, like, you know who was there, James and Ivory. And James was the one that saw me sitting on the step. And he was like, what's up? Because my dad's name is Lindbergh. And he called me Lil Bird. Lil Bird, what's going on? And I told him about my tooth. And then my daddy called me over and said, let me see. And put that cocaine on my tooth. I said, this man... I didn't even know that's what it was. I just know it was the stuff that was in the Cool Whip tub that was in the refrigerator.
1: Wait, he kept the cocaine in a Cool Whip tub in the refrigerator.
3: And yeah, the big Cool Whip thing. You know how Cool Whip is coming in that little container, that big container.
1: Oh yeah, and you reuse them.
3: And he put it in. That's where the cocaine was at, inside the refrigerator. And then as I thought about that earlier, like I told a story, and I never even realized how super irresponsible he was. I am 10. You don't think I like Cool Whip?
1: But things that could have happened, you know?
3: Things that could have happened. If I would have dipped them, because he always had strawberries. My dad loves strawberries, right? So he always had strawberries in the house. And I was like, yo, when I thought about it, if I would have just took one of the strawberries and put it in that Cool Whip bowl, thinking it was Cool Whip, because I still would have ate it, even though I would have thought the Cool Whip was bad. I'm like, oh, the Cool Whip, it's fizzing out. And then I'm like, that's what it would have looked like to me. I said, he was so irresponsible. It's crazy.
1: Okay, he dips a little cocaine on that sore wisdom tooth. What happened to you?
3: Never had a problem with that wisdom tooth again.
1: Never even needed to have it taken out, huh?
3: Never. I probably still got that tooth in my mouth right now. Never had a problem. I don't even remember getting my wisdom tooth taken out, ever. Luckily, I don't have an addictive personality. I can just stop doing stuff. Like, hopefully that was it, because my dad was insane. And I had told that story before it ever aired on anything. And I remember he was at the show when I did it. Mm. And he was like, I can't believe you remember that.
1: We're listening to my conversation with comedian Ali Sadiq. We'll hear more after a short break. This is Fresh Air Weekend.

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6: This is Fresh Air Weekend. I'm Tanya Mosley. Let's get back to my conversation with comedian Ali Sadiq. He's released more than a dozen specials independently on YouTube, where they've drawn tens of millions of views. His new one, My Father, is about the man he spent his life trying to understand and everything between them before his father died in 2018. Let's go back to young Ali Sadiq before the comedy. You are 14 years old. You start selling drugs. You like to joke on stage. You say, I was a pharmaceutical sales rep. By the time, though, that the feds got you, you were 19. You were in college at Texas Southern University. And this is the ironic part. You were actually planning to stop selling drugs when you were caught. How close were you to quitting?
7: I had stopped, actually. I was done. I was wrapped up. And I got a phone call to come help assist, you know. And I went out of me feeling obligated to, okay, I hold you back. But I was done. It had become like, man, what am I doing? You know,
6: because you started in the first place because you wanted money. You wanted your own money.
7: Yeah. And I think I fight so hard now to explain that it was a character flaw. It was like no manhood or responsibility in that, because I could have just worked for money. You know, I could have just did something else. I could have, it's so many things that I could have done versus being so destructive to a community. And I remember being asked, Ali, when do you think that you're going to blow up? And my honest answer was, when I pay back I owe this world something.
6: Because you sold drugs, like you owe back because of that harm you did. That's interesting.
7: When I pay back society for the destruction, and I think that when you are a person that has really done things and you have really changed your life, and you think back on these things, you can't help but to have a heavy heart. I remember I was in San Francisco. The homeless population is so crazy. And I'm at this Comedy Central festival. It's a comedy festival. And I'm walking from my hotel to the festival. And I'm there for days, and I keep trying to find different ways to get there, not to run into homeless people. And I didn't walk 5 blocks down, 10 blocks down, 10 blocks this way. I walked every which way and couldn't. And I remember it was in the morning and I was on my way to prayer. And I just stopped in the streets and I just started sobbing. And I remember saying, how much of this is my fault? Because I have been so destructive and reckless in my behavior. I just don't understand. Like, obviously, this is not the first generation. This is the generation that was affected by the first generation of what I did. Like, you can't conceive the magnitude of destruction that you do when you sell drugs in a community. You know, it's people doing things that they would probably never do in order that's ruining relationships. That's what child didn't get fed because they mom or their father decided to do this. And what uncle or aunt stole something. Like, what did I do?
6: Did you and your dad ever talk about this? That, because, you know, I mean, he sold drugs and then you went on to sell drugs.
7: We never talked about it because my dad ended up using drugs. That was the lick that society took back. I remember a story that I told about some young guys. I come on the block and they had told me they had robbed these old guys. And I looked at the stuff that they had and I made them put it in a bag. Because I recognized the stuff. And then I went and took my dad and his friend and stuff back. And I said, man, what were you doing over there? And my dad blamed on his friend. Told me, man, I'm over there with him. He got me robbed. And my mom, I told my mom about it later. And my mom said he was probably using drugs. And I said, no, he told me he wasn't using no drugs. And that's when she told me, boy, I didn't put your dad in rehab twice since we've been apart. And so I went back and told him, I said, hey, I thought you said you wasn't using drugs. And my mom, and he said, who told you that? Your mama? Man, your mama, your mama violated my HIPAA rights. I said, this man is nuts. Like, he's so, even when he's doing something crazy, he's still funny. He's so crazy. So unfortunately, the rumor around where my dad is gone is an overdose. And I don't believe that. I think that's what people wanted to say, but I don't not believe it either.
6: The rumor that he died because of an overdose?
7: Yeah. Yeah. Because he had a heart attack. And I know he hadn't been
6: using.
7: So if you hadn't been doing something and then you decide I'm going to do it one time, you know, you don't know what your heart can take on that. So my dad just had a heart attack out of nowhere. And
6: you said it's a rumor. Do you believe that it might be true?
7: I leave it to not wanting to know if it is or is not. It doesn't change the fact that he's gone. So how he went gives me no closure on it. The wound is still there. So I'd rather live in our last days of, you know, we played chess for about 6 hours against each other. We played chess so long that I stayed overnight another day and then went right back over his house and started playing chess again. And cause my dad was a great chess player and I beat him twice since I've learned. You know, 6 years old. He taught me at six. I beat him twice ever. So I'd rather stay in that lane of me and him play chess for hours on end versus if he overdosed or not.
6: Ali, thank you for sharing this. And And that guilt you feel about selling drugs, that you carry that, because I feel like I kind of feel like I feel it when I watch you, especially in this this documentary, really, that you did called Ali Sadiq from Inside. It's this real conversation filmed inside of a Texas county jail. And I actually want to play a clip of it because it is not a comedy special. It's you in a room with inmates, and you are standing in front of them, talking to them, telling them stories for almost 2 hours straight about your experience being locked up. And in this clip, you're talking about the psychological effects of being locked up, which included you remembering your inmate number, which you call a spin number. Let's listen.
8: Ask the old heads that been here before. Ask them, do they remember their original spin number? This the that haunts me. I've been out for 25 years, almost 26 years. 679346. I can't forget this number. It's ingrained in my head like my social security number. It's my slavery number. 679346.
6: That's my guest, Ali Sadiq, and his YouTube special, From Inside, A Conversation with Inmates. And what goes on to happen after you rattle off your number, the guys start blurting out their numbers, too. What does it signify that you can remember your spin number 30 years after you are out of prison?
7: That you did not get out of this situation unscathed. You may have survived it, but you still have wounds. I've been out 29 years at this point. Even if I'm at home by myself, I'm gonna lock the bedroom door. I still know this number. So it's still things that you may survive, but you don't get out unscathed. You're going to lose some skin in this game. And I think that these psychological wounds are different than my physical wounds. My physical wounds start to fade. Why haven't these wounds faded yet?
6: I read that, you know, as you're doing your time, that's when you started to think, when I get out of here, I could probably have my hand in comedy. And I was wondering, were there people that you were also like watching or studying or thinking about as you were thinking about what type of comic you wanted to be?
7: Not at all. When I started doing stand up, I actually didn't even know how to even start. It's like when I think about this journey, I literally started from a place of zero. Like, I had zero information on how to become a comic, zero information on where to go, zero. Like, I was at scratch. And so when I think about, like, I don't ever not feel successful, because I'm like, yo, I did what I said I was going to do when I got out. I was going to become a comic, not knowing how to do it.
6: I want to talk to you briefly about parenthood, about you being a father. You're telling me earlier that you just want to not make the same mistakes that your dad made with your children. And I mean, you joke about this a lot, but your kids are getting a very different father than you got, which I actually want to play a clip from your latest special where you talk about taking your son, Hassan, to a concert, to the elements, earth, wind, and fire, yes, when he's 11. Let's listen.
7: I know that I am a better father than my father was. And I'm supposed to be. I'm supposed to be. Just by my son's first concert and my first concert with my father. My son, Hassan, he's 11. His first concert was Earth, Wind, and Fire. And he asked to go. My son came in to me and said, Father,
9: because he's very upper crust. He said, I would like to attend a concert. I said, Hassan, what concert would you like to attend? He said, I would like to go see The Elements. And I teared up. My son wanted to go see The Elements. And I said, wait, who are The Elements, Hassan? Is it some little white internet group that you've been listening to? Hassan said, no, father. They're formerly known as Earth, Wind, and Fire. I immediately ran and got them tickets. I wanted to get them tickets for me and my son. Me and my son going to see Earth, Wind, and Fire. He is 11. He's 11 years old. We went to this first concert. Me and him, we going. We get to the concert. Hassan is the youngest person in this whole entire concert. And I know that for facts because I am the second youngest person.
6: That was my guest today in his latest special, My Father. And Ali, that whole special, you marveling at your bougie kid, you know, you have built a soft life for him on purpose. But I wonder this, because, I mean, as a parent who also grew up a certain way, do you ever look at your son and worry that the thing that made you, some of the positive things, you know, not all that challenging stuff you went through, but like the positive stuff might also be the thing like you're keeping from him too?
7: No, I don't. I think that the softness of his life now, I hope that he continues to desire that. And, you know, he goes through his own certain struggles, you know, because it's a certain struggle that happens in softness as well. But, you know, whether he want oysters or crab, you know, it's a dilemma for him. So he got the, you know, choices. But yeah, I love how he's living. I love the way that he lives. I applaud him, and I just hope that, you know, he comes out on the other side and always is like this and loves being a kid, and then gives his children the opportunity to be a kid and always have a softness for me. I need somebody to roll me around when I get old. So hopefully he's there, you know, taking me to go eat oysters and, you know, asking me, do I want to go to a Boney James concert or something? I just love him. I just love the softness of his life.
6: Ali Siddique, it has been such a pleasure to talk with you. Thank you so much for this special and your time.
7: Pleasure is all mine. I thank you very, very much.
6: Ali Siddique's new special is called My Father.

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Our interviews and reviews are produced and edited by Phyllis Myers, Roberta Shorrock, Anne-Marie Baldonado, Lauren Krenzel, Monique Nazareth, Thea Challoner, Susan Yakundi, Anna Bauman, and Nico Gonzalez-Whistler. Our digital media producer is Molly C.B. Nesper. With Terry Gross, I'm Tanya Mosley.

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3: I'm Lee C. Camp, and this is No Small Endeavor, exploring what it means to live a good life.
4: I've been lucky in that because music has been my primary mode of expression my whole life, it's an antidote to completely wallowing in despair.
3: That's Grammy-winning singer-songwriter Alison Russell talking about the way she has used music to alchemize trauma and the complicated reality of forgiveness.
4: I know what it feels like to want to do violence to someone. I wanted to kill that man. But if I had killed that man, we wouldn't be sitting here talking. I'd be rotting in a jail somewhere. And he would have won.
3: We discuss creativity, healing, and the wonder available to us if we know where to look.
4: We have this brief and glorious time on this living planet, and it's so improbable and amazing. Like, it's so joyful.
3: All coming right up.
5: Live from NPR News in Washington, I'm Dan Ronan. International rescue teams have joined the efforts in Venezuela to find tens of thousands of people believed missing after last week's earthquakes. More than 1,400 people died. NPR's Ider Peralta reports.
6: The whole coast of the state of La Guaira is now lined with utter destruction. Right now, I'm in front of what used to be a 16-story building, Belo Horizonte, towers that overlooked the Caribbean. The two earthquakes have turned it into a pile of rubble. All that's left is a mangled mess of rebars and a pile of concrete that is now stacked five stories high. The families are desperately looking for their loved ones, they say. One rescue crew said it was too dangerous to work here, but they continue digging. The smell of death fills the air, but they want to find their loved ones, dead or alive. Ider Peralta, in Catia, La Mar, Venezuela.
5: Several Democratic governors have sent National Guard troops to Washington, D.C. ahead of the America 250 celebrations in the city. It's the first time Democrats have sent troops to D.C. as part of President Trump's deployment. NPR's Kat Lonsdorf reports.
7: North Carolina, Kentucky, Michigan, and Minnesota all have troops in D.C. now. They join more than a dozen Republican-led states that have had troops in the city for months. NPR reached out to each Democratic governor's office, and spokespeople made it clear that their Guard members were sent to help with the influx of crowds expected for America 250 celebrations and not as part of the larger law enforcement efforts in Trump's federal task force. But legal experts say drawing a distinction between the America 250 celebration and the task force operations will prove difficult in a city already full of troops. There are more than 4,800 now in D.C. at an estimated cost of more than $2.8 million per day. Kat Lonsdorf, NPR News, Washington.
5: On Wall Street, investors will be watching for an update on the U.S. job market this week. Here's NPR's Scott Horsley.
8: Before they fire up their Independence Day barbecues, traders will take the temperature of the U.S. labor market. Employers added an average of 188,000 jobs a month in March, April, and May. Forecasters think June's hiring pace might be a little bit slower, but still strong enough to keep the unemployment rate in check. We'll find out on Thursday when the Labor Department delivers its monthly jobs report. Average wages were up 3.4% for the 12 months ending in May. That was not enough to keep pace with rising prices. The new Federal Reserve Chairman, Kevin Warsh, has promised to restore price stability. He's set to take part in a panel discussion with other central bankers in Portugal on Wednesday. Scott Horsley, NPR News, Washington.
5: Extreme temperatures in large parts of Europe are being blamed in France for an additional 1,000 deaths during this record-breaking heat wave. Authorities in Berlin used water cannons to cool down the crowd. It's NPR. One of America's most historic horse racing venues has reached the finish line. Aqueduct Racetrack in New York closed for good Sunday, this after 132 years of racing. The final race marked the end of live thoroughbred racing at the Queen's Track, which opened in 1894 and hosted racing legends such as Secretariat, Man O' War, and Seabiscuit. Racing will move permanently to the newly rebuilt Belmont Park, which is scheduled to reopen in September following a $455 million renovation. Officials plan to redevelop 100 acres of the site for housing, retail, community space, and other uses. Wildfires are burning in several states in the Southwest, including Arizona. A fire in the northern part of the state is prompting residents to get out to evacuate. From member station KNAU, Chris Clements reports.
9: The Pocket Fire nearly doubled in size this weekend, driven by high winds, low humidity, and challenging terrain. It's tearing through Red Rock Country north of Sedona and getting closer to communities like Kachina Village, where Cheyenne Grabiak lives. He says this wildfire seems worse than past fires in the area.
10: It feels a little scarier just because the wind we've had the last few days and just how dry it's been.
9: Fire managers say the Pocket Fire could get closer to Flagstaff as high winds continue. For NPR News, I'm Chris Clements in Flagstaff.
5: Comedy legend Mel Brooks turns 100 today. He is only one of a handful of entertainers to be awarded an Emmy, a Grammy, an Oscar, and a Tony Award, and he is a Kennedy Center honoree. 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
3: I'm Lee C. Camp. This is No Small Endeavor, exploring what it means to live a good life.
4: Home when I was just shy of 15. And in another city, I don't know that I would have survived that experience.
3: That's Grammy-winning singer, actress, activist Alison Russell talking about the 6 months she spent living on the streets in Montreal after leaving an abusive home.
4: My little alternative school was across the street from McGill University. So I would go sit at Café Croissant Royal and play chess until 6 a.m. with the McGill students. There was a little, the Marie-Reine du Monde, this little basilica close to my school that was open early and open late, and that had all kinds of little nooks and crannies with velvet cushions where I would go sleep and pretend I was praying, you know, and like go sleep there. In the summertime, we had this gorgeous cemetery that was incredibly safe late at night where I would sleep in the summertime.
3: Navigating such acute challenges, Alison says the music and art that surrounded her changed her perspective on the world.
4: I would go to the Montreal Jazz Fest. It goes for a month long, and it's just free concerts. I would go to Shakespeare in the Park, you know, we had free repertory theater. I just was constantly having it reinforced to me that there were other ways to live. When my particular nuclear family was unbearable and dangerous and violent, I got the glimmer that it didn't have to be that way because of all of the amazing kind of alternative possibilities that I was seeing in these other places.
3: Alison's mother was suffering from undiagnosed schizophrenia. Her adoptive father was deeply abusive, and she was in and out of foster care throughout her childhood. Somehow, through this turbulent upbringing, she taught herself to play the clarinet, guitar, banjo, and began busking in her late teens. That led to nearly 2 decades touring and performing collaboratively in independent bands, sleeping on floors to make ends meet, and all the while working through the trauma she carried.
4: Those of us who survive chronic abuse in childhood, it can go different. You can be running from it your whole life, which often leads to self-medicating in really destructive ways and destructive behaviors. I think I've gone the opposite way of like really clinically almost remembering things in great detail and trying to face them head on and accept that everything that happened is a part of who I am now. Not that it should have happened, but it did happen.
3: She confronted that reality very publicly in 2021 by releasing her first solo album, Outside Child. It's a deeply personal reflection on her early years, full of songs lauded both for their defiance and their joy. That record earned her 3 Grammy nominations and catapulted her into the spotlight.
4: For me, the self-medication was the music. Luckily, that's it's a less harmful.
3: Right. Of ones to choose.
4: It's
3: a pretty great
4: habit.
3: One to choose. Yeah.
4: It's a less harmful habit. I ran away with the circus. You know? I just kept running.

0: was and continues to be really cathartic and has been a way to process the pain of that history.
1: Soon there followed a Grammy-winning second album, The Returner, then her Broadway debut as Persephone in the hit musical Hadestown. Now, having just returned from Broadway to Nashville following her second run in Hadestown, Allison is finishing a memoir.
0: None of us is getting through this mortal life without experiencing a lot of pain and trauma. That's just part of it. Being born is painful and scary and hard, and part of why we don't remember it, I'm sure. And we're going to die. We know this. But we have this brief and glorious time on this living planet, the only living planet that we know of in the entire universe, which, whatever our belief system, that is a remarkable and magical fact. We are here, and it's so improbable and amazing. Like, it's so joyful.
1: Today, my joyful interview with Allison Russell. Allison Russell.
0: Lee.
1: It's great to see you again.
0: It's great to see you too.
1: Thanks for having us here to your home.
0: Oh, it's my pleasure.
1: Yeah.
0: You're very welcome.
1: You've been writing a memoir.
0: I have been writing a memoir. Yes, I have.
1: So I'm wondering if you've developed any sort of favorite metaphor for trying to describe the process of writing a memoir.
0: It's like being a ghost in your own life. It's very Dickensian, I think. You're all the ghosts. You're the ghosts of the past, the future. And it's sometimes difficult to stay rooted in the present, I think, in the midst of it. And I don't know if I know how to do it. It's my first time attempting it. You know, my first record under my own name was called Outside Child. And it is a fairly autobiographical record. And this memoir grew out of that record. The reason I'm writing it at all is because my wonderful publicist, Meg Helsell, has a best friend, Meg Thompson, who is a literary agent. And Meg Thompson got obsessed with the Outside Child album and the fact that in her ears, it was already three quarters of the way to being a memoir.
1: Yeah.
0: And she asked me if I would consider writing a book proposal. And so I did it almost as an exercise, but then it got snapped up in a preempt. And suddenly there's the reality of, now you have to write a book. You were contractually obligated write this book. It's very internal work.
1: Yeah,
0: and what I've found is that it's really difficult to balance that with the much more external work of music performance, of Broadway, of mothering, of showing up in community, in real life. What I've found is it's been a bit of a struggle between those modalities, you know.
1: Are you finding in that process, you know, I've read memoirs in which there seems to be some sort of centering metaphor or recurring motif that kind of holds it all together. And then others I've read who just seem to be much more content or at ease with just telling a story. What's kind of your approach for the way you're approaching this?
0: I mean, I don't know that I can even answer that fully yet because I'm still in process.
1: Yeah.
0: But one of the things that's emerging from this memoir is stories of mothers and daughters. And I am a mother now myself. And going back through the matriarchy of my own people, that has been something that's come up. I didn't meet my Black family until I was 30 years old. And so I've been kind of excavating that side of things and tracing back as far as I can on the paternal side.
1: Yeah.
0: Because, of course, those of us from the African diaspora that were brought against our will to these various shores, to the Caribbean, to the US, everywhere. A lot of the history is lost, of course, but my family's been able to trace as far back as a woman named Kashiba, who was sold off what at the time was called the Gold Coast of Ghana and survived the Middle Passage and made her way to Trinidad and then to Grenada and founded my paternal line. So a lot of the memoir is to do with the relationships that carry us that we didn't even know we had, and also the power of imagination and the importance of, in my life, of art in surviving it all.
1: It's conventional wisdom often that some of the things that we do later in life are obviously rooted with some of our childhood experiences. And so I wonder for you, the manner in which music, making music, performing music, writing music has been so central to you. How do you locate that in your childhood experience?
0: My first memories are of music. My mom is a really beautiful piano player. And we had a very troubled relationship. She was very young when she had me. She was a child herself, teenage mom. And I was taken from her care when she was very young and placed in foster care, but we would have visits. You know, I would be allowed to visit my mom on weekends, but those are the most vivid memories. And we would go to my grandma's house, which I now realize is probably because she had to be under supervision. So we would go to my grandma's house, and my grandma had a piano, and I would listen to my mom play piano. Those are my strongest, earliest memories. And she would play along to her favorite albums, to Joni Mitchell. And, you know, she loved Ladies of the Canyon and Clouds. I remember hiding under the piano and listening to her play along and watching her feet on the pedals. And music was just very alive to me. And when relationships were difficult, or when communication was difficult with words, that was just very clear to me on a sort of sublingual level, how just comforting music was.
1: Any memories of the earliest song you remember her playing?
0: I remember her playing along to the whole Ladies of the Canyon record. And I remember the song For Free, because that was the first time I heard the clarinet. It's a beautiful, it's Joni sort of musing on, here she is, this popular singer, and she hears a man busking on the clarinet in the street and has the thought to go sing with him, but the light changes and life goes on. But it's this beautiful, it's a beautiful kind of timeless melody.

0: it for free. And at the end of that song, there's this gorgeous coda, the busker playing the clarinet. And I remember being like electrified by the sound of the clarinet, you know. And then a full circle all these years later, I play clarinet in Joni Mitchell's band, you know. So
1: amazing.
0: Yeah. Yeah. Music was always there. My grandma was a Scottish Presbyterian and sang in the church choir and played piano too, but loved to sing and always had the radio going or CDs that she loved and would just sing all the time. And she knew also a wealth of creepy violent lullabies and murder ballads and things from the old country, from Scotland, that I adored.
1: There are some just they're amazing. Vicious, yeah.
0: But also, I think of them as the hidden canon, you know, these things that are passed down matrilineally that don't get recorded for the anonymous distilled experiences of generations, you know, and oftentimes it's dealing with violence, it's dealing with broken homes, it's dealing with abuse of women, which I was living and my mother was living. There's something very powerful about

0: We called our apartment the womb, and it became a hub for all of our little misfit friends. And we all kind of grew each other up there and figured out how to do things like go grocery shopping and cook. And,
1: so you're how old when you move in with those
0: 16
1: girls?
0: 16 when I moved in with the girls. Yeah. And then we had each other, and we still have each other to this day. We're still really close. Wow. All of us.
1: What a gift.
0: Yeah. They all came to my last run of Hadestown. We had a big reunion.
1: Mm-hmm. Wow.
0: Yeah.
1: When you think back to that, especially 6 month season of precarity, any particular individuals, their kindness or presence stand out in your memory?
0: Yes. My first girlfriend, Persephone, you know, she was a force of stability and unconditional love and accepting me as I was, and an emotional stabilizing. I think I would have been hard pressed to get through that time without her.
1: Yeah.
0: You know, I'd sneak into her basement window and stay overnights at her place sometimes.

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0: Hello friends, Lee Seekamp here. 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

Welcome back to No Small Endeavor, exploring what it means to live a good life. I'm Lee C. Camp. If you're just joining us, our guest today is Grammy-winning songwriter and performer Allison Russell. We're discussing her breakthrough album, Outside Child, and her upcoming memoir.

0: You were talking a moment ago about tracing back family lineage and at least implicitly pointing to the kind of systemic structures that have been in time borne down on you individually. Mm-hmm. Obviously, as a white man, when I do that kind of work, it looks very, very different. Mm-hmm. One of the things that I did through decades of teaching as a professor was I would do a lot of research reading, take students on trips back to Alabama, Mississippi, Tuskegee, Selma, Jackson, Memphis. And we would just try to read, learn, understand. And one of the things that I began to realize was how little I think I knew about myself until I started doing that kind of work. And it was through that kind of historical work that I began to have a fuller sense of who I was and who I had come from, both for good and obviously for ill in various ways.
1: Yeah.
0: But how would you say that doing your own sort of historical work has helped you have a greater sense of who you are?
1: I mean, I think that all of us, every single person in this so-called new world that's not indigenous, we're immigrants. We are part of a much greater human story of migration or forced displacement, and there's a deep resilience in all of our lineages, whatever they are. If you trace back even a few generations, your ancestors, everyone's ancestors, have endured times far harder than these. And I think it's really easy for us to get into, particularly at times of deep social and political and economic fracture, it's easy to fall into a kind of apathetic, nihilistic despair, sort of negativity bias response to it all. And I think when we do any kind of deep diving into ourselves as part of a lineage, as a culmination of a lineage, or a continuance of a lineage, it prevents that because we start to realize people have endured and lived through and overcome far harder and far worse. Mm. And so, you know, we need to continue that and not succumb to despair.
0: Yeah.
1: And it's helpful to realize how interconnected we actually all are. Nobody's one thing. Some people are very, very fearful of what they consider other. And it's simply because they haven't done enough excavation work on their own history. There was a very interesting, I remember there was, I'm forgetting his name, but there was this virulently vocal white supremacist, and he was challenged to do his own DNA testing. And of course, he's like 33% sub-Saharan African, you know? And he was like, didn't believe it. It's a lie. It's all a lie. But it was, that was the truth of his genetic makeup, you know? And the surface knee-jerk, fear-based kind of divide and conquer clubs don't stand a chance against real genealogical deep digs. That's what I'm gonna say. Once people realize the truth of that we are in fact one human species, deeply interconnected. If you trace us back far enough, we share a mother, you know. Yeah. It just kind of lays to rest all of that nonsense pretty quickly.
0: Allison here is talking about Craig Cobb, who was attempting to turn a small North Dakotan town into a white enclave back in 2013. He appeared on the British talk show Trisha and agreed to have his DNA tested. The statistics are a little different to what Allison remembered, but the audio is too good not to play a little bit of that here. It's worth noting that Trisha, the host of the show, is a black woman, as is the other guest, author and cultural commentator Dr. Yaba Blay, who you will hear laughing in the background.
2: Craig Paul Cobb has undergone DNA testing to determine genetic ancestry. 86% European and...
3: Give it to him. Give it to him.
2: 14% sub-Saharan African.
4: Wait a minute.
2: Hey.
4: Hold on. Just wait a minute. This is called statistical noise.
2: Sweetheart, you have a little black in you.
3: Yes. Yeah.
0: You You said that you first met your Black family when you were 30?
1: Mm-hmm.
0: Yeah. How did that come about?
1: My biological father and my mother met at a high school in Montreal called Monkland High, which no longer exists. But my mom's older brother, David, remembered my father. And when I was starting to get curious about my own genealogy, partially because my partner JT and I were getting more serious and I knew that he wanted kids. I didn't think I would ever be a mother, but I thought, well, I should at least find out. And in my mind, it was like, it's just genetic curiosity to know health things on that side. Or I didn't even dare to imagine being in relationship with that person, even if I should find them. I wanted to know whatever I could find out, like physiologically almost, you know? And my uncle dated a girl that went to the same church as one of my aunts by marriage. And he found her number. The Grenadian community is small. You know, there's only about 350,000 Grenadians in the whole world. Grenada is, which is where my biological father is from. There's a strong French history and influence on the island. So a lot of Grenadians went to Quebec for schooling because at the time, Caribbean schools weren't acknowledged, you know, in Canada or in the US, or that's changed for Caribbean students now. But at the time, if they wanted to better themselves through education, they had to go abroad. So my father, as a teen, went to Montreal to live with his older siblings and studied at Monkland High School, met my mom. They had a young relationship. He was back in Grenada before she even realized she was pregnant. Oh. So I had never met him. And my uncle David was able to find this old girlfriend who was also Grenadian, and through the Grenadian pipeline, which is tiny and convoluted and interconnected, she found a paternal aunt of mine. And then I got a call from my biological father about 2 weeks later. And I happened to be doing my last days of work in the downtown east side in Vancouver. I used to work for a nonprofit housing society called the Portland Hotel Society. And I was covering a shift for a friend who was also cooking for the residents. And I was not a cook. And so I was on one line with my maternal aunt Barb, freaking out and figuring out how to make a roast for this group of people. and I get a call on the other line, and it's my biological father.
0: Amazing.
1: He's like, I'm so happy to hear from you. Can I call you back to finish this meal for these people? You know, so yeah. And that's how it began. Huh. And I was in a band called Pogirl at the time, and we were touring all the time. And so we met for the first time at the Toronto airport and visited with them for a few days. And then they came to Montreal to the Jazz Fest with us as well. And that was the beginning of the relationship back in the day.
0: What would you say that you've learned about yourself through having that relationship?
1: Well, I'm very
0: come
1: similar
0: into your life.
1: What I've learned is that the things that you think are so unique to you, it's like, oh, I appear to be like a carbon copy of my biological father. This is so bizarre, you know? There's always the conversation of nature and nurture. It did make me understand that there is a strong dose of the nature that is beyond whatever nurturing happens or doesn't happen, that is a part of who we are as human beings. In that way, I think learning as much as we can about our ancestors is of value to anybody, because they really are alive in us.
0: Yeah.
1: We really are carrying them forward.
0: So I have a friend who was reconnected with her biological family, and she was telling me recently that one of the things that she surprisingly has had to deal with was asking the what if question. That is, what if I had been raised in this family versus where I was raised? And I don't know, have you had to process any emotions around that?
1: The what if question is interesting for sure, but I think I've been more on a path of accepting that all of my history is a part of who I am. Mm. And my biological father is this lovely, wonderful, calm, gentle man. He's like the total opposite of my adoptive father, who was violent and brutal and unself-aware and all of the things. So yes, of course, on paper and in all worlds, it would have been better to be raised by the nonviolent person. But we are more than the sum of our experiences, but the sum of our experiences is a part of who we are.
0: Yeah. Which brings us to outside child, which you mentioned a moment ago.
1: Child.
0: So this book, I described that. I think I read that was like a very intense 4-day recording session or something.
1: It was not intended to be a recording session, in a sense. I had been given a grant by the Canada Council for the Arts, but it was exactly enough money to pay for 4 days at Sound Emporium, which is a
0: really
1: wonderful Cowboy Jack Clements old place that's now run by the fabulous Juanita Copeland.
0: Yes.
1: And many great records have been recorded there, including the fabulous Brittany Howard and Alabama Shakes, Sound and Color, and our friend Dan Nobler. Dan was producing the record, and we had 4 days, and we thought, oh yeah, we can knock out 11 songs in 4 days. And we did. And then we had 1 day of overdubs at his old studio, Goosehead Palace. And that was Outside Child. And, you know, at the time I was thinking of it as making a demo because I was very reluctant to step into my own name and story. And I didn't think much about it. At the time I was touring with Birds of Chicago, which is my project with my partner, JT. And it was the lockdown that forced us to stop, of course, as it forced everyone to stop. You know, remember, it was like, it'll be a week, it'll be a month, and a year into it, we're like, well, we have this record. Like, so let's try and do something with this record to keep the lights on and the food in the fridge. And
0: so you still had not released the record?
1: No.
0: Oh,
1: I got sort of backed into shopping it around in the pandemic out of desperation, frankly.
0: Huh.
1: And I ended up getting signed, you know, over Zoom in the middle of a lockdown. And when the world started coming back in real life in 2021, we began touring, and then that record was shockingly well received. And I do think part of why it was well received is that we were in the midst of processing trauma collectively.
0: Yeah. It seems like you've said kind of consistently that the album was not about trauma, but as much as the journey out of it, right? Mm-hmm. Did you know when you were recording the album, this is me claiming agency, or no. How did that unfold?
1: The process of recording Outside Child was this joyful, cathartic, wonderful thing, but I didn't think of it as I'm stepping into my own name and agency yet. I had to be forced to that by the deprivation of the pandemic and the desperation of, like, how are we going to provide for our kid? Because we didn't have savings to see us through 3 weeks, let alone 3 months, let alone a year. Like, we were, as it turned out, working poor and thinking that we were better off than we actually were, which I think a lot of us discovered how close to food and housing insecurity we actually are in the pandemic. A lot of illusions ripped away during the pandemic, and sadly other ones created. You know, I think about all of the psychological warfare of what was going on online in that time. Well, we've seen the evolution of QAnon into the far right today. You know, we've seen the eroding of people's trust or even ability to discern what's factual from what's propaganda and what's fake and what's AI and what's, you know, bots just pushing them to be the worst versions of themselves. It's fascinating how much that all, the petri dish of the lockdown, and how that, I don't know, the whole process was sped up. I don't think we're going to know for years the full fallout, to be honest.

0: I think one of the things that is so striking to me about you is how you seem to have chosen joy. And then even as you go into your next album, The Returner, it seems to be this simultaneously acknowledgement of pain in various ways throughout the album, and yet claiming joy. How do you practice that personally?
1: I think they always coexist. That's the gift. None of us is getting through this brief mortal life without experiencing a lot of pain and trauma. That's just part of it. And I think I've been lucky in that because music has been the thread that carries me through and that has been my primary mode of expression my whole life. It's an antidote to completely wallowing in despair. And I think I've followed my ears and I've followed my intuition and I've gone toward what makes me feel hopeful. And then, of course, then becoming a mom, I have to try to keep choosing joy and hope. And James Baldwin taught us long ago, all the children are our children. He never had children of his own body, so to speak, biological children. But he knew that all the grown-ups on the planet were parenting all the babies on the planet and that we're responsible for them, you know. And having my own, going through motherhood, carrying her and birthing her has reinforced that even more for me. You know, I always recognized it and felt it before, but it does, it did for me go to a different level with the physical experience of motherhood. Part of it too is when I was living in Vancouver and working at the Portland Hotel Society, we were a housing agency that housed those who were, we were considered low threshold, meaning the folks that we housed were dual diagnosis, had a mental health diagnosis and an addiction. We were the only stability often in some of their lives. And it was a real community. And the guiding principle was harm reduction. It wasn't about, you know, there was certain housing where people, if they were using, they would get kicked out. If they were not adhering to whatever the religious denomination was, they would get kicked out. Our housing was, everybody deserves a home no matter what. Meaning, what I think is a basic human principle of everybody deserves a place to live and to be safe in that place. And it was transformative for me to work there. I got hired when I was 18 or 19. So I was one of the youngest people they'd ever hired. And they hired me because of my family experience, because of what I had lived in my own family. My mom is schizophrenic and has battled with substances her whole life and been unable to stay on medication her whole life. And so I had this lived experience that would help me treat our residents as human beings, you know? And so I got hired. And that job for me was, first of all, stability, financial stability, which I had never had. In that time when I was working that job, I charged my adoptive father. My baby brother came to live with me. He finished his schooling with me. It stabilized my life to work there. It just deeply ingrained the principle of harm reduction in my mind and that we don't do each other or ourselves any favors by having reactive, harsh judgments or assuming. It is not enabling someone to make sure they have a safe home. It is saying you're a human being and you deserve loving kindness because you're a human being, whatever else is going on in your life, and you deserve a place to live. Like, I personally don't want to be part of a society that thinks it's okay for people to die on the street. And I think most of us don't actually. And we get tricked into believing that it's somehow harmful to take care of each other. You know, like in the US, people are so terrified of the word socialism, right? Or anything that smacks of we're giving handouts, but it's not handouts. There's a tiny percentage of our population that for various reasons need extra help. And we have all the resources and I think all the will to give that extra help. And I think most people do. And it's just a matter of figuring out how to find the common ground to do that collectively. There are so many forces currently with the way negativity bias works in our own brains and online. You know, negativity bias online is rewarded. It's clickbait. It is overrepresented online. To me, it is a distortion. It is not the reality actually of who we are, but it appears to be. Like, you would not be faulted for assuming that it is if you just took a glance online at any time. It's like a funhouse mirror. And part of what I'm so addicted to with live performance in various ways is that in real life, we can't fall prey to that. It's like the show we did the other day. We are feeling things in real life. We are speaking to one another in real life. There's no way for it to be distorted. We experience it as it is, and we feel each other as we actually are. And it's extremely difficult to dehumanize someone that you're sitting face to face with. It's really easy to dehumanize someone online or remotely. As we've seen, people will say and behave in ways online that they never would in real life. And it's a skewed distortion, and it's a bad habit. And we can break bad habits. Everybody used to smoke. Now very few people smoke because we learned that it's really harmful. There didn't used to be such thing as seatbelts. And then when seatbelts were introduced, there was massive protests against seatbelts. But now most people wear a seatbelt. And I do think it can be the same with our online culture. Like now it's still the norm to say horrific things to other people online and behave badly. But in 20 years, we'll look back and go, oh, I can't believe we used to be like that, you know, hopefully. We can modify and change. We can apply the principle of harm reduction to whatever it is we're doing. Yeah.

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0: Hello, friends. Lee Seacamp here. 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

0: Welcome back to No Small Endeavor, exploring what it means to live a good life. I'm Lee Seacamp. If you're just joining us, our guest today is Grammy-winning songwriter and performer Allison Russell. We're discussing her breakthrough album, Outside Child, and her upcoming memoir. Do I understand correctly that another sort of complication that has informed your own approach to thinking about the things you were just talking about is that you realize that your adoptive father was also abused as a child?
1: My adoptive father, yes.
0: Yeah.
1: Oh, yes. I mean, almost all abusers were abused. That's a statistical fact. And I think therein can be the seeds for compassion and for forgiveness. Forgiveness is so tricky and so hard.
0: Mm-hmm.
1: But I actually think it's the only way to free ourselves from that wheel, that cycle, that endless cycle of abuse. And I don't mean forgiveness as a form of not holding people accountable,
0: yeah.
1: But I had to let go of fury and anger. It was just making me sick. You know, it wasn't for him, it was for me. I know what it feels like to want to do violence to someone. I wanted to kill that man. I really did. But if I had killed that man, we wouldn't be sitting here talking. I wouldn't be a mother. I wouldn't be writing songs. I'd be rotting in a jail somewhere. And he would have won. You know, even if my life would be as miserable as his. So turning away from violence, I don't mean it in any kind of Pollyannish way. I mean, it's like survival. If we don't break those cycles, if we fall into vengeance, if we live by vengeance, then there is only premature death and misery and violence in store for us. And there is no way to free ourselves of that cycle if we do what was done to us.
0: Yeah.
1: You know?
0: I mean, going back to what you're saying a moment ago about villainizing, I think I also read, correct me if I'm wrong, but I think I also read something to the effect that you had indicated that even the language that we might use of someone that does atrocious things, to call someone a monster, for example.
1: Yeah, people aren't monsters.
0: That robs us of our own agency.
1: Yeah.
0: Which I think that's very helpful. But unpack that for us a bit more.
1: I think it also robs us of the truth, of self-knowledge, that everybody is capable of horrific acts. Everybody is. I think we have to dig in on specifics. What stops someone? What stops someone from doing the horrific thing? We need to learn more about that. What are the ways that we shore up our spirits, psyches, beings, whatever you want to call it, to not succumb to the worst of our natures? How do we keep the better angels ascendant? And for me, like I strongly identify art and having the release and the secure and the refuge of art, you know, at any given stage of my whole life, including now, has kept me from ever kind of falling into the worst possible scenario. Mm. It might be different things for different people, but I think art is a big one for humanity in general. There's a reason that we call the humanities, you know, like there's a reason for it. And you don't have to become a professional artist for it to be of value in your life, to learn to express oneself musically or to journal, to write down whatever like is bubbling up that feels overwhelming, to write it down rather than acting upon whatever those big feelings are, you know?
0: Yeah.
1: Kind of the, oh, they're a monster talk doesn't help anything because they're not. That's a human being that might have committed a monstrous act, but that's still a human being. Mm. And now we have to figure out what causes one human being to do that and what stops another from doing it. And how do we shore up what stops us from doing it?
0: Two relatively quick questions as we close. One, I wonder what sort of daily practices, you mentioned journaling, but what kind of daily practices keep you grounded, keep you hopeful, keep you practicing harm reduction in the world?
1: Movement is huge and going outside. We're here in East Nashville and I take our rescue dog Millie to Shelby Bottoms every single day. And we will, particularly while I've been excavating this memoir, I've been doing a lot of dictation while walking.
0: Huh.
1: Movement for me is huge for the creative process as well, like both songwriting and book writing. So I will take Millie sometimes for 11 miles, 15 miles through the Greenway and the Shelby Bottoms. And there's nothing to me more restorative, limbic system calming, cortisol reducing, serotonin boosting than walking through nature and remembering and feeling and breathing and being a part of it. Mm. Like we're part of it. We're not above it.
0: Yeah.
1: We're part of it.
0: Yeah.
1: You know, we're like plants too.
0: Right.
1: If we don't get enough sun and we don't get enough air and movement, like we suffer. I've practiced yoga for 20 years,
0: huh.
1: which has been really grounding and important to me. I'm a runner. I do distance running because that calms my monkey brain down, makes it shut up for a second, you know, like when you can't find peace between your own ears, just go for a run until it calms down. So like, yeah, definitely, definitely daily movement.
0: The show that we got to do together, No Small Never Live at the Scrimmage and Symphony Hall in here in Nashville back the Sunday night before last Thanksgiving, was wonderful to have you. And I was listening back through mixes of that here recently. The two moments I teared up listening to those mixes, one was you invited several of us to sing with you on Requiem.

0: Yes.
1: And we had a big choir behind us, but you asked three or four of us also to kind of sing on the chorus of that. And it's such a moving song. You know, so much of what we've talked about today is in that song, especially holding together deep sorrow and joy and the grief and yet hopeful possibilities.
0: Yeah.
1: I don't know if you know that during that performance on stage, I was choking up and couldn't hardly sing with tears running down my face because it's such a beautiful, powerful anthem for us. And I just thank you for it.

0: Yeah.
1: As the last song in the on those big shows. And of course, we did that that night. You singing the last two choruses, which was just so delightful. And I don't know, there was something about that beautiful moment and the resonance of all of that and what that song means, I think. We're all longing to be welcomed, aren't we?
0: Absolutely.
1: And we're all longing to sit down with each other and to know what it means to be human together.
0: To be welcome, to belong.
1: Yeah. That seems to be central to kind of what you're helping us with.
0: Yeah. Well, I think that's the work that we're all called to do, like embodied in this brief time here on this planet, to figure out how to be together.
1: Yeah.
0: In better and better ways.
1: Yeah. You know?
0: And with the dogs, too.
1: Well, thank you. It's been delightful to be with you. And thank you for your good work in the world. Thank you.
0: Thank you. Thank you for having me on your show.
1: And thank you for having us to your home.
0: It's my pleasure.

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1: And good morning. It's IPR News. Haitians and Syrians who have been in the U.S. under temporary protective status must now apply for a new legal status, according to the Homeland Security Secretary.
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1: Our weather today, an extreme heat warning in effect for most of the state through Tuesday evening. Highs in the 90s, it'll feel like more than 100 degrees. It's really hot and humid already this morning. In Des Moines, it is 78. 79 in Sioux City, 77 in Mason City, 78 in Davenport, and Cedar Rapids, 78. 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Good Monday.
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0: It's Morning Edition from NPR News. I'm Leila Fadel.
9: And I'm Steve Inskeep. Australia is promising harsher penalties for tech companies that breach its social media ban for children. The tweaks to the policy come now that it's several months old. The first version of the policy seems not to have stopped kids from getting on Facebook or TikTok or other restricted platforms. Christina Kulkia reports.
10: 6 months into the ban, Australia's Prime Minister says too many children are still on social media. Anthony Albanese told Parliament companies that aren't complying with age restrictions must be held accountable.
11: We're working on that as a priority. Because this is something that other generations didn't have to deal with.
10: He's announced new legislation to double penalties for breaches to the equivalent of nearly $70 million and give stronger information gathering powers to the online safety regulator. It comes as research by the University of Newcastle found most underage children were still online 3 months after restrictions were introduced.
12: Over 85% of adolescents under 16 years, so those directly impacted by the age restrictions, were actually still accessing at least one of those restricted platforms each week.
10: That's public health researcher Courtney Barnes, who led the study published in the British Medical Journal. It found, quote, limited implementation, incomplete compliance, and substantial circumvention of restrictions by children.
12: They were really just using fake accounts predominantly or private browsers like incognito mode. So definitely those early findings suggest that the age restrictions aren't working as they were intended.
10: The data supports this

0: When I went on the job market, I started looking around overseas.
1: I'm Scott Detrow. How the Trump administration may be causing a brain drain in the U.S. on the next All Things Considered from NPR News.
2: All Things Considered this afternoon from 4 to 6 with IPR's John Wanamaker. And good morning. It is almost 5:30. We have Here First, Straight Ahead on IPR News. I'm Sheila Brummer, filling in for Megan McKenney this morning. On the way in 15 minutes on IPR, comedian Bill Maher received the Mark Twain Prize last night at the troubled Kennedy Center, where ATARP continues to cover the forced removal of President Donald Trump's name. That's on the way.
3: Confirmed it has created a commemorative version of the standard passport book to mark the 250th anniversary.

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1: And good morning. This is IPR News. On the way, the Marketplace Morning Report. Wedding season is in full swing, which is cause for celebration, but for spending a lot of money. And it's not just for the couple getting married. The average cost of attending a wedding is about $600. And for people in the wedding party, that cost can climb even higher. Hear more about the rising cost of saying yes in 10 minutes on the Marketplace Morning Report.
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1: And hopefully you'll stay cool today. We do have an extreme heat warning in effect for most of the state through tomorrow night. Highs in the 90s today, with the heat index making it feel like more than 100 degrees. Yes, heat and humidity. Also tonight, a slight chance of storms with a higher risk in northwest Iowa. In Des Moines this morning, we do have clear skies, 78 degrees. Some clouds rolling into Cedar Rapids, also 78. It's 78 in Dubuque. In Sioux City, also 78. That's kind of the temperature right now. Davenport, 78. And guess what? Carroll and Dubuque, again, 78 degrees. 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Hopefully you had a wonderful weekend. I'm Sheila Brummer, filling in for Megan McKinney this morning, and I'm happy to be here. Time now to grab some more coffee.
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0: It's Morning Edition from NPR News. I'm Leila Fadel.
5: And I'm Steve Inskeep. Bill Maher has received this year's Mark Twain Prize for American Humor. It's pretty much a lifetime achievement award for comedians, and he accepted last night at the Kennedy Center. The ceremony went ahead without President Trump, the guy whose name used to be on the building. NPR's Frank Langfitt was at the ceremony last night and is in Studio 31 with us this morning. Frank, good morning.
6: Hey, good morning, Steve.
5: Okay, so Bill Maher has made fun of Trump, had a pretty sharp interview with J.D. Vance the other day, but he also had dinner with Trump at the White House last year. So how did he fit into this story?
6: So really, from even before it started, his name came up. You know, Trump is the chairman of the Kennedy Center, and it was announced that Maher was going to get this award at first. The White House denied it, later confirmed it. So I was talking to Maher with other reporters on the red carpet, and he joked that he wasn't even sure how the ceremony might turn out.
7: News about the event has changed many times. It's happening, it's not happening. The name of the building changed. I'm not going to believe it till it's over. There's still time for something to go wrong.
5: Okay, so it did go ahead, but he's right that the name of the building has changed since he received the award. The Trump administration had to take his name off the building. Any references to that?
6: Yeah, it was. And the other thing is, if you remember, about 2 weeks ago, when they were taking the letters off, they actually put a tarp up first, so people couldn't actually see what was going on. That tarp, I was there that night. The tarp also, oddly, is still there as well. Hmm. And so the Kennedy Center says that this is just in order to maintain the building's marble facade. But Woody Harrelson was there last night, close friend of Maher's. He was up on stage, and he joked about it. And he said, ironically, sort of, we're at the Trump Kennedy Center. Oh, right, we fixed that. And then he said, not that you'd be able to notice.
5: Because the tarp is gone.
6: Indeed. And I got to say, Steve, if that tarp was meant to deflect attention from the removal of Trump's name, it's not really working. Even last night, there were people driving by, walking up, taking pictures of it. It's become sort of this minor tourist attraction.
5: Just to be clear, you told us Woody Harrelson's joke. You did not play a sound of his joke.
6: I did not. Netflix is not allowing people to record audio or video of this event, and it's producing the event, and it's going to be releasing clips a little bit later, and then the special will air later in July.
5: Which I think is deserved. It's a big deal, the Mark Twain
6: it
5: Award.
6: Is.
5: Some of the biggest comedians in history, in American history in recent years, have gotten this award. Was there a message in choosing Marr right now?
6: I think it was really clear from the red carpet, but then also on stage, and you heard this from some of the speakers. And the idea is that Marr makes fun of liberals, makes fun of conservatives. He also invites both on his HBO show, you know, Real Time with Bill Maher. And it's just like we were mentioning, Vice President J.D. Vance was on last week. Earlier this month, former VP Mike Pence.
5: Yeah.
6: So I'm talking, I ask Maher what he hoped people would take away from him getting this prize. And this is how he put it.
7: Hopefully people will take that to mean we've had enough of automatically living in our bubble. It's not just that people live in bubbles. It's that they want to. What's, I think, unique about our show is that we are not afraid to say to people who might be upset about it, no, what you're doing is crazy too.
5: When he gave his speech, did he give any insights into his comedy or his inspirations for it?
6: He did. You know, he mentioned he could cite a lot of people, obviously somebody like George Carlin. But then he said what he patterned himself was Toto. And then there was silence in the room. People were really confused. And he explained he was talking about from The Wizard of Oz.
5: Okay.
6: And he said, that's because Toto pulls back the curtain and exposes who's phony.
5: I was thinking of the 80s rock group.
6: That's what I thought too, Steve.
5: Frank, thanks so much.
6: Great to be here, man.
5: NPR's Frank Langfitt. And this is Morning Edition from NPR News. I'm Steve Inskeep.
0: And I'm Leila Fadel.
8: And good morning, this is IPR News. The U.S. and Iran exchanged airstrikes over the weekend, threatening ongoing negotiations to end the war, though some experts say this is to be expected.
9: These fires in the Middle East often mean a little less fire rather than a complete ceasing of fire.
8: More on the latest flare-up coming up in 15 minutes on IPR News.

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1: And you're listening to IPR News. I'm Sheila Brummer. It is already 6:19 on this Monday, filling in for Megan McKinney. Hopefully she had a really nice weekend and she's enjoying a Monday, sleeping in maybe. It is a little early this morning. We appreciate you supporting public radio and everything we do here at Iowa Public Radio. Thank you.
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1: We do have an extreme heat warning for most of the state of Iowa through tomorrow night, just three counties in northwest Iowa under a heat advisory. Really hot and humid today. Sunny highs in the mid-90s, even a little bit more, but the heat index making it feel like almost 109 if you're in the Des Moines area. There's going to be a little bit of breeze if that helps, but it's still really warm. 77 in Des Moines, 78 in Dubuque, and 78 in Sioux City.
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10: I'm Leila Faldin.
11: And I'm A. Martinez. How many people slink into church on Sunday morning after getting a little wild on Saturday night? That you? Don't worry. I'm sure it's all forgiven. With that in mind, singer PJ Morton splits his latest collection of songs, one half sacred, one half secular, or better yet, one for the party.
12: I'm so sorry, you know that I need you.
11: And one for the penance.
13: Oh, bless his name. Oh, bless his name.
11: His new double album is called Saturday Night, Sunday Morning. PJ Morton, welcome to the show.
14: Oh, yeah, thanks for having me. Good to be here.
11: PJ, I'm sure there's going to be some people that are going to think, well, you know what? Those two sides should not coexist, ever.
14: Right?
11: So
14: right.
11: Who made that rule? I mean, where did that rule come from?
14: I don't know, man. I'm here to break it.

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1: The Trump administration has made massive cuts to research at labs and universities in the United States. Now, a growing number of scientists are looking elsewhere for work.
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1: I'm Scott Detrow. 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
3: Listen for All Things Considered this afternoon from 4 to 6 with IPR host John Wanamaker. It is already almost 6:30 this Monday morning. Sheila Brumman for Megan McKinney. We have national news, world news, and IPR news on the way. And in 15

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1: And dozens of technicians will fire off more than 800,000 fireworks in Washington, D.C. coming up on July 4th. They're trying to break a world record in what organizers hope will be the most memorable display ever. That's coming up in 10 minutes here on IPR News. I'm Sheila Brummer, filling in for Megan McKenney this morning. It is 6:43. Have a great day.
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1: We do have an extreme heat warning for most of the state through tomorrow night. Just three counties in northwest Iowa under a heat advisory today. Hot and humid, sunny today. Highs in the mid-90s, a heat index making it feel like more than 100. 109 if you're in Des Moines. It'll also be a bit of a breeze, though. I don't know if that'll help much, though. And that warm weather will continue through the 4th of July weekend. In Des Moines, it's 77 degrees, 75 degrees in all these cities, 75 in Sheldon, Harlan, Newton, Algona, and Iowa Falls. Try to stay cool today. I know it's kind of hard. We were at a softball game last night, and whew, it was way too hot.

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1: You're listening to NPR News. I'm Sheila Brummer in for Megan McKinney this morning. It is 6:50. On the way in 15 minutes on NPR News, Texas students will be required to read Bible passages and learn about the role of Christianity in the state's history under new reading lists and social studies curriculum approved on Friday. The story again coming up in about 15 minutes here on Morning Edition and NPR News.

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1: President Trump's immigration agenda got a boost from the Supreme Court as he awaits their ruling on birthright citizenship.
2: We'll help you get back to your country. We'll actually give you a plane ticket plus roughly $2,100.
1: Haitians and Syrians who have been in the U.S. under temporary protective status must now apply for a new legal status. That's according to the Homeland Security Secretary. The fallout from Thursday's Supreme Court ruling on immigration coming up in 15 minutes on IPR News.
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1: There's an extreme heat warning in effect for most of Iowa through tomorrow night. Highs in the 90s today at heat index, making it feel like more than 100 degrees. Tonight, a slight chance of storms, a higher risk in northwest Iowa. In Des Moines, sunshine 77. It's already 80 degrees in eastern Iowa, Davenport 80, and also 80 in Dubuque. 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I'm Sheila Brummer, filling in today for Megan McKinney.
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6: It's Morning Edition from NPR News. I'm Leila Fadel.
7: And I'm Steve Inskeep. Australia is promising harsher penalties for tech companies that breach its social media ban for children. The tweaks to the policy come now that it's several months old. The first version of the policy seems not to have stopped kids from getting on Facebook or TikTok or other restricted platforms. Christina Kulkia reports.
8: 6 months into the ban, Australia's Prime Minister says too many children are still on social media. Anthony Albanese told Parliament companies that aren't complying with age restrictions must be held accountable.
9: We're working on that as a priority because this is something that other generations didn't have to deal with.
8: He's announced new legislation to double penalties for breaches to the equivalent of nearly $70 million and give stronger information gathering powers to the online safety regulator. It comes as research by the University of Newcastle found most underage children were still online 3 months after restrictions were introduced.
10: Over 85% of adolescents under 16 years, so those directly impacted by the age restrictions, were actually still accessing at least one of those restricted platforms each week.
8: That's public health researcher Courtney Barnes, who led the study published in the British Medical Journal. It found, quote, limited implementation, incomplete compliance, and substantial circumvention of restrictions by children.
10: They were really just using fake accounts predominantly or private browsers like incognito mode. So definitely those early findings suggest that the age restrictions aren't working as they were intended.
8: The data supports the Australian eSafety Commissioner's findings that 70% of parents surveyed in March had underage children with some access to banned sites. The regulator put several companies on notice over compliance, even as it said millions of accounts had been removed, deactivated or restricted. John Payne is from the digital rights group Electronic Frontiers Australia.
11: It is a significant failure. The Australian government went at this by using the bluntest tool in the toolbox to smash the lowest of hanging fruit.
8: He says the government should take stronger action against social media companies.
11: It needs to prevent that behavioural modification that's driven by algorithms for engagement. Until we address that, things aren't going to change.
8: Courtney Barnes agrees it's an area that needs to be tackled, but says it's too early to say the ban has failed.
10: It's potentially not for the adolescents now that have been removed from social media where the real effects will occur. It might be for those younger age groups. Then we've probably got to wait 10 years to really know the true impact of the policy like this.
8: The Australian government

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1: The Trump administration has made massive cuts to research at labs and universities in the United States. Now, a growing number of scientists are looking elsewhere for work.
2: When I went on the job market, I started looking around overseas.
1: I'm Scott Detrow. How the Trump administration may be causing a brain drain in the U.S. on the next All Things Considered from NPR News.
3: All Things Considered this afternoon with John Wanamaker from 4 to 6 on Iowa Public Radio. It's almost 8:30. I'm Sheila Brummer in for Megan McKinney. On the way in 15 minutes, the World Cup continues to thrill as the tournament has entered the knockout phase. From now on, it's win or go home. You know I have never watched soccer on TV. I probably shouldn't admit that. But I did go to a very warm softball game for my 13-year-old last night, and she hit a triple. How exciting. 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Have a great day.
4: Live from NPR News in Washington, I'm Nora Rahm. President Trump posted on social media this morning that a meeting will take place in Doha tomorrow at the request of Iran, but provided no details. The U.S. and Iran have agreed to work towards ending the war. The Associated Press reports Iran says that nothing has been scheduled. An aftershock of 4.6 shook Venezuela this morning, 5 days after it was hit by two powerful earthquakes. There are still thousands of people missing since Wednesday night. 1,450 people are confirmed dead. Torrential weekend rainfall triggered severe flash flooding in Kentucky. 4 people died. Karen Czar with member station WUKY reports.
5: Between 4 and 10 inches of rain fell across central and southern Kentucky, causing rivers and creeks to rapidly overflow, washing out infrastructure and traffic.

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1: Dozens of technicians will fire off more than 800,000 fireworks in Washington, D.C. on July 4th. They're actually trying to break a world record in which organizers hope will be the most memorable display ever. The story coming up in 10 minutes on IPR News. It's 8:43.
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1: There is an extreme heat warning in effect for most of Iowa through tomorrow night. Highs today in the 90s, but it's going to be pretty humid, of course. You already probably know that if you've been outside already. Heat index will make it feel like more than 100 degrees. Tonight, a slight chance of storms with a higher risk in northwest Iowa. In Des Moines right now, it's 83 degrees, but actually feels like 85 already. In Denison, it's 81. Sioux City, 82. Muscatine, 83. Davenport, 82. Spirit Lake in the Iowa Great Lakes area, it is 80 degrees. Wouldn't it be nice to be on the lake today? It is going to be a little bit breezy, but that heat and humidity means that we need to take it easy today and drink plenty of water. We're going to return to Morning Edition in 1 minute here on IPR News.
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0: It's Morning Edition from NPR News. I'm Leila Fadel.
8: And I'm Steve Inskeep. We're in the knockout stage at the World Cup, which is exactly what it sounds like. The field was cut to 32 countries, and from here on, any team that loses goes home. South Africa lost to Canada on Sunday. They're out. NPR's Jasmine Garst is traveling the United States covering the World Cup. Hi there, Jazz.
9: Hi.
8: Okay, so I keep hearing lots of conversation about the World Cup. I was running yesterday, and I hear the conversations of people going the other way, and there's a big group of bikers talking excitedly about France. So what's going on?
9: Oh, my God. I have really been enjoying watching France play. Team captain Kylian Mbappe and right winger Ousmane Dembélé are just playing some beautiful football. Then, of course, I'm watching Argentina, the defending champions, led by one of the best players in the world, Lionel Messi. The big question is, could they do it again? But, Steve, I think this World Cup, the big story is African teams, not just Cape Verde, but also Morocco is crushing it, Ghana, the Democratic Republic of Congo. African soccer is having a moment.
8: Okay, you mentioned African teams winning. Cape Verde played against Saudi Arabia, and you got to see them there in Houston where you are. What was that like?
9: Oh my God, Steve, it was insane. It was like 105 degrees outside the stadium.
8: Water break! Anyway, go on. They have them now. Go on.
9: It was a huge party. It was a huge party. Cape Verde is like the Cinderella story of this tournament, right? It's their first World Cup. They're one of the smallest nations to ever make it. And their goalie, Vozinha, is like nothing is getting past that guy. Here's Vanessa Lavelle from Cape Verde. Outside the game.
10: We are a small island nation of 10 islands, and this is the first time we've made it to the World Cup. And, you know, our island is, we're quiet, we're small people, but we have big hearts. So this means a lot to us.
9: They tied 0-0 with Saudi, and now they're in the knockout stage. Next opponent is Argentina.
8: Now the United States plays Bosnia-Herzegovina on Wednesday. How is the U.S. approaching that game?
9: So the U.S. is coming off of a 3-2 loss in its final group stage match against Turkey. I should say the U.S. had already advanced to the knockout stage and already won the group before they even took the field against Turkey. So most of the starters, they didn't even play. And that game, the substitute players got some really valuable World Cup experience.
8: Right.
9: But now that we're in a knockout stage, forward player Folarin Balogun says it's more serious.
11: It's crunch time, you know, it's knockout football, and, you know, you lose, you go home. So, you know, this is the stage where, in my opinion, you know, the big players step forward and the big players, you know, carry the pressure and make things happen.
9: A reminder, Balogun scored twice in the opening game against Paraguay, and he says he's not done winning.
8: Big picture, what do you expect to see in the knockout stage games?
9: I mean, things are about to get much more tense and grueling. Now there's no such thing as a draw. If a team plays 90 minutes and they're even, they play an extra 30 minutes. If they're still tied after that, it goes to penalty kicks.
8: Yeah, that can be some of the most exciting soccer that there is. Jasmine, thanks so much.
9: Thank you.
8: Jasmine Garst is one of the correspondents covering the World Cup for NPR News.

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3: 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It's going to be another hot one with heat index values at 109 degrees this afternoon, mid-70s overnight. Coming up next, navigating something very different. 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I'm Tony Sarabia. News next.
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0: This hour, I'll talk with Sylvia McCookie-Enyart. 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She's also studied how our societal norms can shape these relationships. 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
1: Live from NPR News in Washington, I'm Corva Coleman. The U.S. Supreme Court has issued several key opinions today. One of the most eagerly awaited has been a decision on whether President Trump can remove a governor from the U.S. Federal Reserve. Trump wants to fire Lisa Cook, the first black woman to serve as a Fed governor. The Supreme Court justices said that for now, Trump cannot do this because he didn't give Cook the appropriate opportunity to respond to charges around his attempt to fire her. Trump accused Cook of fraud, an accusation that she denied. However, in a separate but related opinion, the Supreme Court decided the president can fire members of independent government regulating agencies. This case involved Trump's firing of a member of the Federal Trade Commission, Rebecca Slaughter. The decision was 6-3. It broke along ideological lines. This decision could shift more power away from Congress and toward a president. And in another decision, the U.S. Supreme Court upheld a Mississippi law that lets election officials count mail-in ballots that are postmarked by Election Day but arrive up to 5 days later. NPR's Ashley Lopez reports it's a loss for the Republican Party, which brought the case.
2: 18 states and territories have these grace periods for voters casting their ballot by mail. About 30 states in total have these rules for at least overseas voters, which include members of the military. This wiggle room provided to voters has historically allowed them to get their absentee ballots counted in case there are any issues with the Postal Service or other issues. But ahead of the 2024 election, the Republican National Committee and the Trump campaign argued Mississippi's law violates federal laws because it extends an election day set by Congress. Justice Amy Coney Barrett disagreed with plaintiffs and wrote, quote, "The electorate's choice is made when voting is complete, not when ballots are received." Ashley Lopez, NPR News.
1: Syria is condemning Israeli military fire in two areas of the country's south where Israeli troops occupied territory. Israel's military says it killed, quote, several terrorists after its soldiers came under attack. Reporter Itai Stern has more.
3: Israel says its troops came under fire in two incidents over the weekend inside what it calls a security zone, where its forces are holding Syrian territory. The military says soldiers returned fire. In one incident, an Israeli military helicopter struck the area to support the troops, and in another, it killed several armed militants. Syria's state news agency says there were no casualties from the attacks. Syria's foreign ministry, however, condemned Israel's incursions and shelling, saying they violate Syrian sovereignty and territorial integrity. Israel, which took control of areas in southern Syria in late 2024, said its aim is to prevent threats near its border. For NPR News, I'm Itai Stern in Tel Aviv.
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5: It's 10:04. I'm Tony Sarabia with NPR News. A new state law that takes effect Wednesday will let cities designate temporary zones where people may buy alcohol from a bar or restaurant and legally carry it around and drink it outside an established social district. Senator Jesse Green of Boone described the concept during Senate debate in late April.
6: A social district is a defined area in which the possession and consumption of alcohol beverages is allowed on public streets, sidewalks, and other public spaces within the boundaries of this district.
5: City ordinances must spell out the dates and the operating hours for these social districts or entertainment zones. Food and ag organizations from the U.S., Canada, and Mexico are urging the three countries to renew a massive trade agreement. IPR's Rachel Kramer reports the official review process starts Wednesday.
7: The United States-Mexico-Canada agreement replaced NAFTA in 2020 and allows certain products like corn, beef, and avocados to cross borders without tariffs. While many ag groups say it provides much-needed stability for farmers and livestock producers, President Donald Trump has said the U.S. would be better off without the agreement. Chad Hart, an ag economist at Iowa State University, says that's not surprising.
8: And he's done this several times where he's basically saying, I don't need a deal, we're better off without it. But in the end, he ends up striking a deal.
7: The three trading partners will decide whether to extend the agreement for another 16 years, terminate it, or begin an annual review process. I'm Rachel Kramer, IPR News.
5: Blackhawk County is reopening Casey Lake this summer after a two-year closure. The popular recreation site in northeast Iowa is one of the latest projects in the state's Lake Restoration Program. Its 20-year history, the program has worked on over 70 lakes in 55 Iowa counties. We are already seeing temperatures in the 80s, 86 degrees in Sioux City, in Des Moines, 83, 81 in Forest City, Decorah, 82, and in Ottumwa, 84 degrees. Temperatures today in the mid-90s with heat index values at 109 degrees this afternoon. It's IPR News.
0: This is an archive edition of Talk of Iowa from IPR News. I'm Charity Nebbe. When we get married or enter into a lifelong partnership, we also become part of a new family, the in-laws. Establishing and maintaining relationships with the in-laws can be challenging. Every family has a history, a family culture, and expectations for the future. These are vital relationships, but they go wrong often enough that they are often played for laughs. Who can forget the exquisitely awkward interactions in the movie Meet the Parents? Here's Ben Stiller's character meeting his fiance's parents for the first time.
9: Fam, I didn't know you had a cat.
10: Yeah, I left him here when I moved to Chicago.
11: Your daddy's found his new best friend.
10: Really?
11: Oh. You won't believe it. He even taught him to use the potty.
10: Did? Yeah, that's kind of weird, isn't it?
12: What's so weird about it? Now we don't have to smell kitty litter all the time.
10: That's right.
12: Right, Jixie?
9: That's incredible. So how did you teach the cat to use the toilet?
12: Well, that was easy, Greg. I just designed a litter box to put inside the toilet, and then once he got used to it, I took it away.
9: Oh, that's, yeah, makes sense.
11: But I don't think he likes it very much. I mean, every chance he gets, he tries to dick, squat, and bury. I had to move all my potted plants off the floor.
9: Plus, you got another guy around the house to leave the seat up.
12: He can't lift the seat, Greg. He lacks the strength in the opposable thumbs.
10: Yeah.
9: Ah, right. Opposable. Didn't think about that.
0: Again, that's a moment from Meet the Parents. Hopefully your in-law relationships haven't been quite that awkward. But this hour, we are going to explore all kinds of in-law relationships with Sylvia McCookie-Enyart. She is an expert in interpersonal and family communications, an associate professor at the University of Iowa, and she has studied in-law relationships, the good, the bad, and the ugly. Sylvia, welcome back to the show.
13: Yes, thanks so much for having me.
0: So, I feel like in-law relationships are something that most of us experience. They are ripe for drama because we are bringing different families together. But I don't think there's been a lot of good research in the past. What made you want to study in-law relationships?
13: You're going to get me in trouble here. When I started grad school, it was a time that myself and a lot of my friends, we were partnering up with, you know, people who are now our spouses. And I think we all had somewhat interesting experiences with our now in-laws, and it wasn't going as expected or kind of as we thought it should. And so, being kind of the nerd I am, I went to the academic literature to see what was out there. And there was, you know, there is research out there in different disciplines, but there wasn't like a sustained program of research and no concrete guidance of like, how do we navigate these relationships? You know, there was anthropological studies, you know, studies in sociology, psychology, but how does our communication impact these relationships? And then how do we leverage communication to not necessarily have to make these, you know, the most satisfying, you know, family-like relationships, but to just at least have healthy interactions? Because these relationships they're not contained. You know, they don't occur in a vacuum, and they have implications for the larger family system. And so when I saw that there was kind of a lack of research out there that kind of focused on this, I just thought, okay, well, let's dig in and figure this out. And then, yeah, now almost 20 years later, still at it.
0: And of course, in-law relationships have been part of nuclear families and extended families for thousands of years. But the way that our culture has evolved has also really radically changed the role that these in-law relationships mm-hmm. play in our families, mm-hmm. hasn't it?
13: Yeah, and I think that's one of the big things is that a lot of times, you know, we just focus on the individual in-law in this very micro perspective instead of kind of zooming out and taking this more macro perspective of like, what is going on here? And when I think of culture and in-law relationships, I think of two types of culture. We have culture with a capital C, which is our racial, ethnic culture, our national cultures. And in the U.S., that culture around in-law relationships is very autonomous. You know, courtship, or I don't even think the kids call it courtship these days, right? They don't go on dates.
10: No, right.
13: Whatever, their situationships or whatever. It happens outside of, you know, our nuclear family. I've had participants in my studies who haven't met their in-laws until their wedding wow. or after their wedding. And so, but other cultures have very specific kind of guidelines for in-law relationships. But in the U.S., we're what we call scriptless relationships. They're very nebulous. So we don't really know kind of how to do them. There's also, and we can get into this more later, a kind of sexist and gendered component to these relationships that really color our expectations, which can then color and impact our behavior and become these self-fulfilling prophecies. And then we also have culture on like a lowercase c, our family culture. Every family is a culture, right? And they have different rules for interacting. What's the sense of humor? How much do we share with one another? What is affection like in that family? And so we're kind of on two levels dealing with kind of cross-cultural communication with our in-law relationships that we don't take the time to, not necessarily take the time to think about, but I guess we haven't been socialized to think about those. And so we just place blame on one individual. This person's crazy. This person's doing X, Y, Z. Instead of kind of taking a look and really examining kind of what's going on here.
0: Well, and because we are so autonomous, mm-hmm. we're such an independent mm-hmm. culture, we also are forming our own families mm-hmm. when we form these partnerships. And so there's not a clear role for in-laws in that partnership, whereas historically, mm-hmm. in-laws were incredibly important as, you know, children were born and raised. They mm-hmm. were the support system. So is that part of it, too, that people just don't know what they're supposed to be?
13: Yeah. And I think, you know, like you said, we have this kind of idea now that, you know, it's just our nuclear family. And we've become, it seems sometimes a little bit even more individualistic than we already are. And a lot of times in-laws are thought of as these peripheral relationships that don't have an impact. So we don't really need to worry about them. But anybody who has an in-law knows that they do have an impact and we do need to worry about them. And so I think, yeah, not understanding what our role should be. And then also there's just this proliferation of kind of this like pseudo psychology on social media now where you have to have boundaries with everything, right? And we've kind of lost the thread on what that means.
0: Right, what boundaries actually
13: right,
0: are.
13: Yeah. You know, it doesn't mean shutting someone out. It doesn't mean an in-law wanting pictures of their grandchildren or wanting to be included in an event is crossing a boundary. And so, and I get it, you know, there's what we see out there too is so negative. And it gets clicks and it gets likes and, you know, it's way shinier and fun and people can relate to that sometimes more than what in-laws actually typically are is like fairly satisfied, not on either ends of this kind of continuum of super bad or super great second, you know, parent person. But we have this kind of gray area in between. And what do those, you know, look like? How do we establish those and maintain those for that relationship and the health of the whole family system?
0: Well, tell me more about people being pretty much satisfied with their in-law yeah. relationships, because I don't think that most people would guess that given the yes. way we talk about in-laws in our culture.
13: Yeah, I mean, the first book that was written about in-laws was in 1954, and it was like Evelyn Duvall. And it was basically just, you know, a book kind of ripping mother-in-laws, right? And that trend has continued, where we just see all these negative representations of in-laws. But in my studies, most people are like fairly satisfied, you know, on a 1 to 7 scale, you know, 1 not at all satisfied, 7 extremely satisfied. We're at close to like 5.5 to 6 on that scale.
0: That seems pretty good.
13: And that's the average. Of course, you have a couple outliers, but I mean, those are few and far between. And so, again, that doesn't, you know, make exciting content, you know, to be posting when you're like, yeah, my in-law's pretty good, or it's decent, or we don't have a problem. And I think we also go in expecting it to be negative because of all these representations. And so we're a little bit hypersensitive to just things that were like normal behaviors that maybe if our own parents said it or our spouse or a friend, we wouldn't think twice about it because it has kind of all that baggage of my in-law said this, then it weighs heavier and our perceptions of it are a bit more negative, which then influences our behaviors.
0: Let's talk about communication, because mm-hmm. when you talked about the small C culture of a family, it seems like communication style mm-hmm. is maybe the biggest part of that small mm-hmm. C culture. I think I have wonderful in-laws mm-hmm. and great relationships with them, but my husband's method for communicating with his family mm-hmm. is radically different from my method mm-hmm. for communicating with my family. And that has morphed and changed over mm-hmm. time. But I think that that probably was the biggest stumbling block mm-hmm. for us early on.
13: Yeah. And I think, again, it's something that people don't spend too much time thinking about. And again, even with the communication, there's several layers, right? There's that family history of how do parents and children communicate and their adult children? Like what kind of atmosphere was fostered? You know, are we allowed to express dissent, you know, and have conflict? Are we a family that just, you know, shuts down, suppresses it? You don't push back. You don't say something, you know, to contradict a parent. And so that's one layer, because if a spouse has a problem with their in-law and then they say to their partner, you need to talk to your parents about this, they might think, oh, shoot, I don't know how to do that because we don't talk about this, or this is just how they are, or this is, you know, just how they communicate. And so that could be really problematic. Then you have the parent-in-law and child-in-law, right, who might have then wildly different styles and maybe jokes don't go over well, or you're a very affectionate person, but your in-law isn't, or vice versa. And like I had mentioned, you know, we're scriptless when it comes to in-law relationships, meaning that like we don't have guides how to do this. Like we kind of know what dating looks like, what marriage is supposed to look like, friendship. But because we don't have these scripts, then we don't know how to have conversations about this. And anytime you suggest, well, maybe have a conversation, you know, with your in-law about this, or more emphasis in kind of if there's a premarital counseling, you know, program going through, what is this going to look like? And people look at you, you know, like you just said the wildest thing, because it's just something that we don't know how to do and are so uncomfortable with. But if we have those conversations that, yeah, are going to probably be a little bit awkward, you know, of like, what do you want me to call you? How often do you want to communicate? Should I text or should I call? You know, I think anyone kind of my age, younger, would be like, please text. I don't answer my phone. You know, what are those? Or like even in with your partner, like how are we going to deal with issues that arise? Can I talk to your parents independently, or should you be the one to kind of mediate this? And some of my research has shown that actually parents-in-law often prefer when their child-in-law is that mediator for those kind of, you know, disagreements. But that's also complicated too.
0: Yeah. Well, we will talk more about that in a moment. We are talking about in-law relationships this hour. With me, Sylvia McCookie-Enyart. She's an expert in interpersonal and family communications and an associate professor at the University of Iowa. Talk of Iowa is a production of IPR News. Our producers are Samantha McIntosh, Caitlin Troutman, and Danny Gear. Our digital producer is Natalie Dunlap. 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I'm Charity Nebbe.
5: I'm Tony Sarabia. Thanks for hanging out. Coming up at 11 o'clock, it's Fresh Air. Today, Chris Everett, Martina Navratilova. There's a new documentary called Chris and Martina, The Final Set. It's about their friendship, their tennis rivalry, and having cancer at the same time in the 2020s. And they were in remission when the interview was taped a couple of weeks ago. But last week, Everett disclosed she'd been diagnosed with a recurrence of ovarian cancer. Fresh Air at 11 o'clock. Hope you'll stay with us. Well, we're looking to the July 4th weekend coming up. And that means on Friday, we have a 10 a.m. special. It's called How to 250, tracing some of the key stories that brought us to this moment in history. It's 10:20. It's IPR News.
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0: This is an archive edition of Talk of Iowa from IPR News. I'm Charity Nebbe. This hour, we are talking about in-law relationships. Parents-in-law, mothers-in-law, fathers-in-law, siblings-in-law. When families come together, it can be a challenging experience. And these are important relationships in our lives. Sylvia McCookie-Enyart studies these relationships. She's an expert in interpersonal and family communications, an associate professor at the University of Iowa. And mother-in-laws are often stereotyped. They are stereotyped as meddling and controlling, often in conflict with their daughter-in-law. Here is a scene from the movie Monster-in-Law, where Jennifer Lopez and Jane Fonda's characters feud as they are soon to become mother and daughter-in-law. It takes place on the morning of Lopez's character's wedding.
21: Take off that white dress right now, or I'll take it off for you.
22: Don't you tell me what to do!
21: You did not just poke me!
22: Don't you touch me, you two-bit tramp!
21: Oh! Oh, my God! Viola, I'm so sorry. I didn't mean to.
22: You don't go and slap somebody and then apologize. Get some backbone.
21: God, this is crazy! Why don't you just face it? I am marrying Kevin today, and there is nothing you can do about it.
22: You face it. You'll never be good enough.
0: All right, so most mother-in-law, daughter-in-law relationships are not that toxic. But, Sylvia, there is that idea that a mother is losing her child to this new spouse. Mm-hmm. And that is a stereotype we just love to play up in our culture, that somehow the mother-in-law, and in heteronormative relationships and these stereotypes, it's mm-hmm. often the mother-in-law and daughter-in-law competing mm-hmm. for the affection and attention of the man in the relationship, which seems like a ridiculous idea, but yet sometimes we do see that conflict arise.
13: I think, yeah, I mean, we have to kind of, again, pull back and look at this kind of broader view and recognize that we live in a culture that has a lot of sexist and gendered ideology that centers men, right? This is no exception, right? That how could someone possibly not, you know, be vying for the attention of this one, you know, singular person? And what we've done is, you know, we see these stereotypes about mother-in-laws and daughter-in-laws that I think reflect how we think of women. You know, they're hysterical, they're possessive, they're jealous. Yet father-in-laws, which aren't represented that much in the media, but when they are, it is the, you know, protector, the, you know, he could be doing the same behaviors as a mother-in-law, but it's viewed a very different way. And so when we kind of pit these women against one another, one thing it draws on is what is kind of thought of as a scarcity mentality, that women, because there aren't as many seats at the table for women in all, you know, walks of life, that we kind of have to fight for what we get. And even if that means fighting for one another or fighting one another. And so what this does is it kind of, you know, initiates this almost either or mentality. It's either her or me, you know, versus a both and, that we can both love this person and have different relationships, you know, with this special individual in our lives. We can both be excited for this transition and also a little nervous because we don't know what it entails or how this is going to work out. And so then when we see these representations, it really creates these expectations. So you have a lot of mother-in-laws and daughter-in-laws who are entering their relationships already at a deficit.
0: Right.
13: Because we think it's going to be negative because that's what society tells us it's going to be. I mean, one look at Instagram or TikTok, you know, experts in quotes on in-laws. And it's all this stuff where it's this vitriol where they're pitted against one another. So we see that, we internalize it, and that really becomes your working model and then influences your behaviors. So if I think my mother-in-law is always going to be critical of me, because that's what mother-in-laws do, they're never satisfied. Any suggestion she has, even sometimes just a benign question, like a genuine, like, oh, what are you doing here? Or trying to get to know you, is viewed as she's judging me.
1: Right.
13: She's being critical. And so that's the lens. You know, I think of it as like literally like a pair of glasses you put on. And these are these lenses that we see our in-laws through. And if we swap out kind of the nasty ones that society gives us and put on these kind of rose-colored glasses, we maybe can give each other a little bit more grace, or at the very least just pause and say, why am I having this reaction? And not saying that like this, you know, kind of perspective shift is going to make, you know, every in-law relationship magical. But it is something that I think we are so unaware at the level that these, you know, kind of societal norms and socialization are operating, that we might not even realize how much it is impacting our perception of someone else's behavior and impacting our actual behavior.
1: Well,

0: or trying to stay connected with me. And there was actually a study done, it was quite a while ago, but it examined daughter-in-laws and their perceptions of their mother and mother-in-law's behaviors after the birth of their first child. The mom could come, do laundry, cook dinner, help with the baby. Perfect. Wonderful. Great mom. Thank you so much.
1: Hero.
0: Yes. The mother-in-law comes, offers to do the same behaviors. Then it's thought of, she doesn't think I could do it. She thinks I'm not capable of this. I'm a bad mom. I can't keep my house clean. And that wasn't the intention. And it's, again, how powerful those perceptions, you know, are that we have, you know, from kind of this, you know, socialization that we have that can really impact. And then that, of course, impacts our satisfaction with our in-law relationships. And my scholarship, as well as others, has shown that, like, satisfaction within our in-law relationship does not stay contained there. It affects our satisfaction with our spouse. It affects satisfaction with a parent, adult, child. And so it's really important to try to figure out how we can create just healthy relationships, really, truly, for the betterment of the whole family system.
1: So with the in-law relationship, nobody gets to start with a blank slate, mm-hmm. because we have these societal norms. Mm-hmm. We have these stereotypes, mm-hmm. that we've all been, mm-hmm. subconsciously trained to believe. Mm-hmm. But also, we have all seen in-law relationships in action. Mm-hmm. So, for example, my mother's parents hated my father. Mm-hmm. It was always a fraught relationship. Mm-hmm. So I grew up seeing that. Mm-hmm. Now, my in-laws are great, and I feel so lucky that they're not like, mm-hmm. my grandparents were. But there's that fear, mm-hmm. that comes along with, oh, I've observed this my entire life, and now I have my own in-laws. What's that going to be like? Mm-hmm. So, I mean, you also have these examples in your life.
0: Right. And I think that's a really good point. Yeah. We have our own kind of family examples, too. And, you know, plenty of participants I've talked to or students over the years when I, you know, teach about this. Yeah. They'll talk about how that in-law relationship was, how that impacted what grandparents they were or weren't close to. And so I think it's important to kind of have that conversation with your spouse of, what kind of relationship do we want with one another's families, you know? And is that different than what we saw, hopefully, growing up? Or do we think that they don't play a role because we didn't see that? But to our partner, that's very important. Okay, so how do we navigate that? And the thing is, it doesn't have to be like all in right away or at all. And these relationships can change and evolve too, just like we do over the course of a marriage, hopefully, right? You know, we're not the same people or the same couple when we first got married. And these relationships are going to change too. I mean, birth of a grandchild, you know, financial issues, health issues of the parents. I mean, this is going to ebb and flow. And the thing is, like, we just don't have these conversations with our in-laws, or sometimes constructive conversations with our spouses, rather than your mother this, your dad, you know, this. Right. And so if we start focusing on how to have these conversations and how to incorporate our in-laws in our lives the ways, you know, to the extent that everyone's comfortable, that can really make a big difference, too.
1: So many questions for you. I want to get to a listener question here as well. We are talking about in-law relationships all hour today. And Carrie wrote, she said, my in-laws have maintained the traditions from when their kids were younger because it works for everyone. That's in quotes. She says, this includes a meal and traditions after church on Christmas Eve, leading to a gathering that lasts until 10 p.m. Then they have everyone back at their house early, 7 a.m. on Christmas morning, throw in extended family gatherings for both sides of our families on the weekends before and after Christmas, and our immediate family time takes a back seat. I want to create our own traditions and relish these years with my own kids. This has been a problem for me for 14 years. My husband has suggested other dates and times, but gets stuck being the bad guy with his siblings and parents. Am I being unreasonable in wanting to stay home Christmas morning and asking that we find another time for that 7 a.m. family gathering? Suggestions on how to navigate this?
0: Yeah, so any kind of, you know, ritual, celebration, tradition, those are often very fraught, right? Because they're closely tied to our family identity. And so I think, one, it's important to understand that this is something that means, this is who we, quote unquote, who we are as a family. This is what we do. You know, then this, our traditions often reflect kind of our values. We value family time. We value extended family time. And that can be really tricky for people to change. But it is so important that people figure out ways to revise these, because when you get in-laws, you're changing the family.

0: family system. It's an entrance into it, and things can't totally stay the same. And I don't think the, you know, listener is being, you know,
1: unreasonable.
0: Yes, thank you. Yeah. And because it is really important to have your own traditions. And so, like she said, you know, if her partner has brought this up for 14 years, you're just going to have to make the change. And so there's a couple of things when we do need to bring up issues that, you know, we want to change with our parents. And one of the things is using kind of we language, you know, and I'm not sure if this is something the partner has done or not, but we want to do this, you know, we're going to, you know, change this for Christmas, or I want to, you know, I want to
1: present a united front, or yes, at least don't scapegoat the spouse.
0: Yes, do
1: right?
0: not. Yes. Do not throw your spouse under the bus, you know. And so, yeah, I want to spend time with my immediate family, you know, on Christmas morning. And then you just do it, or you just say, hey, this is what we're doing for Christmas this year. I know it's a change. I know it might be a little hard, but this is really important to us, and we want to have this time with the kids. If you want to, then, hey, we'll stop by, you know, later on in the afternoon when this is done. But I think it just has to be you're asserting it and then do it at this point, because obviously looking for some kind of compromise or permission is not going well.
1: It's not forthcoming.
0: Right. And so you need to kind of just do this now after this point.
1: So I think to go back to sort of the sexist structure that sets us up for conflict, I think one of the ways that becomes really apparent in a lot of relationships is that women do the majority mm-hmm. of the emotional labor mm-hmm. in a family. So if a mother is used to planning all of the holidays and planning, you know, family mm-hmm. reunions and get-togethers and making that stuff happen. Mm-hmm. And then now their son, again, with a heteronormative mm-hmm. relationship, marries a woman who also mm-hmm. is going to plan those mm-hmm. things and make those decisions. I mean, that is an area I think that is ripe for mm-hmm. conflict. Mm-hmm. And I think that men often just get left out of that conversation or are able to exit the conversation.
0: Yeah, I think you're totally right that they're able to exit that conversation because we haven't socialized men to be the kin keepers, you know, to be the ones who are doing that emotional labor. So it does fall on the wives, the daughter-in-laws, you know, the moms in their lives. And so then again, too, when we look at that, if a daughter-in-law has a contentious relationship with her mother-in-law, she's not then going to go out of her way, right, to include that mother-in-law in events. And so I think then, too, when we see like, well, you're not coming and hanging out anymore. And it's like, well, what kind of environment are we bringing that person into, you know, and demanding someone's time doesn't necessarily go well. But I think those, you know, yeah, trying to figure out what family we spend time with. A lot of my research, you know, it's looked at the areas of uncertainty that in-laws have, parents-in-law, children-in-law, and the spouse. And there's uncertainty about how that dyadic relationship is going to go for sure. But the most impactful uncertainties that in-laws have are about how that in-law relationship affects the family system. And it's that balancing family membership. How are our families going to get along? You know, can we, in ideal scenario, right, both sets of in-laws, extended families all together, everyone's happy, instead of we've got three events this day, two events this day, right, and then we never get time, you know, for our immediate family.
1: And so far, we've really only talked about intact families.
0: Oh, my gosh,
1: so
0: yes.
1: Mm-hmm. Divorce, multiple mm-hmm. divorces, yes, all of that, that mm-hmm. makes this so much more complicated. Mm-hmm. If you've got a mom and a stepmom, right, and a dad and a stepdad, mm-hmm. and you've already been mm-hmm. negotiating that complicated ecosystem.
0: Oh, yes, 100%. And I mean, even when we talk about the in-law relationship, by its nature, it's a triad. So, you know, a triangle, that's in its simplest form.
1: Right.
0: You know, and then you have the other parents-in-law, then maybe step-parents-in-law, then maybe there's ex-spouses who maybe are still, you know, involved in the family. And it becomes really complicated pretty quickly.
1: I want to read a couple of listener comments here because I it's also important to mention that these relationships can be really terrific. Mm-hmm. Leanne says, I had a wonderful mother-in-law for far too short a time. She would take my very fussy six-month-old, pat him on the back for an hour to get him to go to sleep, and tell me to go rest in the meantime. So that is lovely. And then there are the stories that get passed down. Bill says, I had a mother-in-law who once gifted my then-wife and I $2,000 to help with the down payment apartment on our first house. The next time she came to visit, as she was getting ready to go home, I found her taking pictures down off the walls. When I asked her what she was doing, she said she liked them and reminded me of her gift. That is in quotes. So there are obviously examples of bad behavior that are genuinely bad behavior. Mm-hmm. But so often, to go back around, you know, there are the assumptions of mm-hmm. bad behavior. Mm-hmm. There are the reactions to mm-hmm. behavior that may or may not be bad.
0: Mm-hmm. Yeah. And I mean, I think, again, that perception, but then also when we do recognize bad behavior, we do have to call that out. And again, it gets complicated, right? Because adult children may have never pushed back on their parents. Their parent might be someone who, you know, made that a very uncomfortable thing right. growing up. And so to say, hey, mom or dad, you know, we need you to call before you come over, or you need to not use that extra key that was for emergencies to come in whenever you want. Even conversations, you know, like that might be so difficult for some folks.
1: We're going to take another short break. We'll be back in just a moment. We're talking about in-law relationships this hour with Sylvia McCookie-Enyart. She is an associate professor at the University of Iowa and studies in-law relationships. Talk of Iowa is a production of IPR News. Our producers are Caitlin Troutman, Samantha McIntosh, and Danny Gear. Our digital producer is Natalie Dunlap. I'm Charity Nebbe. This is Talk of Iowa.

0: I need a 5-letter word meaning headache.
1: How about in-law?
2: Louise Jefferson and her relationship with her mother-in-law. Always a source for laughs on the sitcom The Jeffersons. Hi, I'm Tony Sarabia. Thanks for hanging out on this final Monday of June. Where did the month go? Well, we've got a holiday weekend coming up, and we've got a holiday special for you come Friday to mark Independence Day. It's called How to 250. It's a one-hour special tracing some of the key stories that brought us to this moment in history, including a look at the bicentennial, plus advice for listeners about how to celebrate, and some thoughts from legendary filmmaker Ken Burns. That's coming your way Friday at 10 o'clock. It's 2:40. 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It's IPR News.
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5: The Trump administration has made massive cuts to research at labs and universities in the United States. 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
8: This is an archive edition of Talk of Iowa from IPR News. I'm Charity Nebbe. This hour, we are talking about in-law relationships. Sylvia McCookie-Enyart studies those relationships. She's an expert in interpersonal and family communications and an associate professor at the University of Iowa. And again, we know that the really, really fraught relationships, the really bad relationships, may be an exception to the rule. We have people getting a little defensive, Sylvia. Tom writes, he says, listening to today's show has made me feel incredibly grateful for my in-laws. They've always treated me like family from the very beginning. I often tell my wife that I feel more comfortable around her parents than my own, which is really lovely, although it's sad that he feels more comfortable with someone else's parents than his own. But I want to talk about one of the things. Again, this is a cultural idea that sort of sets us up for conflict when our child gets married. And you've written about this. It can go both ways, but you've written about boy mom culture and how some people have said that raising a son is like the longest breakup of your life. Tell me why you think this is so problematic.
9: Well, I think it's problematic because it really, again, sets up these unrealistic expectations and inappropriate expectations for a parent-child relationship, right? We're romanticizing, in some cases, sexualizing this parent-child relationship, making it to, and it's called also parentification in the literature of like, then in those cases, if we're using our child as like this emotional support, as a friend, as a pseudo second spouse, you know, whatever that is. And so, again, those kind of messages socialize someone to think, well, mom always has to be first, or I can't, you know, be with somebody. And again, it's not an either or situation. You know, we could have close, fulfilling relationships with our parents into adulthood and also still have, you know, a close relationship with our spouse as well. And so I think it's just really putting too much pressure and an inappropriate pressure on, you know, this relationship. And then I think it also, part of things that happens too is, again, women are often socialized to just make that mom identity so central to who they are that then it, when we're investing everything into our child, yeah, when they start to individuate and pull away as they should as we get older, that can feel really uncomfortable, and we don't know what to do with that. And right. So I think kind of there's, you know, a lot of things tangled up in that, but that then just put this pressure when you do find this person, and then you do have these parents sometimes, well, I need you to do this for me, or this idea of like, I'm owed something because I raised you, something you had no choice in, like, you know, something that's the job of parenting, right? And then feeling that kind of entitlement, you know, puts a lot of strain on that in-law relationship and parent-adult-child relationship.
10: Well, we have talked about this in the past, and the fact that parents are, when we are raising children, we're actually hoping that they mm-hmm. become independent mm-hmm. adults. And sometimes we have to be reminded that we're actually raising adults. We're not right. We're not going to keep them children forever. But I mean, that can go both ways. I mean, boy mom culture kind of indicts mm-hmm. moms there. But mm-hmm. we've seen the other side yeah. of that. You know, you think about that sort of toxic stereotype of the man sitting on the porch mm-hmm. with a shotgun, yep. you know, threatening mm-hmm. any possible suitors who come for his daughter.
9: Mm-hmm. And again, it's that kind of romanticization and sexualization of this, you know, familial relationship, which is really kind of warped, you know. And then again, just you can have both things. You could have, I'm here to protect you. I'm a safe, you know, home base for you. You could always come home. But I think parents, when you're thinking about in-law relationships, and part of it might be, too, sometimes it's the parents' own relationship, their own marital relationship, right? But you would hope that as a parent, I want my son to go to, like, I want, if he, you know, partners up with somebody in the future, I want that person to be their go-to. That needs, you know, the good news you hear, that should be the first person, the support you need, the first person. We're always here and we're, you know, backup right. for it for sure. But I want that for him. And I think, you know, understanding that both things can exist and it's not trading one off for the other. But again, that idea that sons kind of, you know, leave their parents, and there is, you know, an old quote that, you know, a daughter's a daughter all her life, a son's a son till he takes a wife. And the data does support that, because the men are drawn into the you know, his wife's family, again, because of the kin-keeping right, responsibilities right. and emotional labor. And so, but if you create an environment where you're, you know, being inclusive of your child-in-law, and you've made an environment where your adult child wants to hang out with you versus feeling obligated, I think that creates a much better environment to have these healthy relationships where you do sometimes even feel more comfortable with your in-laws than right. your own parents.
10: Well, I want to talk about the shift that happens when kids come into the picture, too, because there a lot of the conflict is generational.
9: Mm-hmm.
10: You know, when you talk about your relationship maybe not mirroring the way that the relationship that your in-laws have with each other, mm-hmm. that can be a source of tension. But also raising kids at least a generation after your in-laws or your parents raised kids, that can cause a lot of tension mm-hmm. because the way we raise kids has changed dramatically, and not just because of cultural norms, but because we have actually learned a lot about how to mm-hmm. keep kids safe, too.
9: And I think when we get into that area, especially with the parenting and the changes, it's hard. You know, again, I keep talking about identity, but so much of this is rooted in identity, too, and who we think we are, right? And parents, the grandparents or in-laws, can sometimes see it as this like personal affront if we say, you know, we're doing something different, or the parent says, well, that's not how I raised you, you know, or we did X, Y, Z and you turned out fine. And if the adult child and in-law says, well, you know, we don't want to do it like that because of, you know, research that we know this doesn't work well or whatever, you know, or hey, mom, dad, that actually didn't do, you know, that wasn't a good thing because now I've got this, you know, issue with whatever it is. And parents, you know, and it's understandable. You take that as an affront of, oh, I guess I did a bad job. I'm the worst parent there ever was. Instead of understanding two things can be true at the same time, right? Like I was doing maybe the best I could under the circumstances and the knowledge that I have. And there's a different way of doing things now. And so I think, again, so like there's just so much sensitivity because so many of these issues seem like then I'm being implicated
10: right.
9: in something.
10: Criticism.
9: And I think that's really tricky. And even then for young parents, right? Like none of us know what we're doing, but then you're even more sensitive. So even a bit of advice or a story of when your spouse was younger can then be seen as this criticism when it's not intended to.
10: Let's go to the phones. Randy's on the line in Cedar Falls. Hi, Randy.
11: Hi, how are you?
10: Good. What would you like to talk about?
11: Well, when my wife and I were first dating back in the early 70s, the first time I was invited over to dinner to my her parents' home at the time, we had dinner, and after dinner, when girlfriend at the time were leaving, I said, "Do your parents always argue like that all the time?" And she said, "Oh, we're not arguing. We're having a family discussion." And that's what we did at my house. I mean, our big thing was keep the bread off the floor because we had such a small kitchen, and that's all we talked about. But the other unique thing that happened over the years, because my wife and I have been married 54 years now, and that is how our parents became best friends. They couldn't wait for holidays and birthdays so that they would get together and be able to see each other again. And there were times that they would even go out to eat together without my wife and I even knowing. And it was just a beautiful thing to see happen over the years.
10: Oh, that's really lovely, Randy. Thank you so much for sharing that. And I don't think we have time to talk about in-laws' relationships with the other in-laws this hour. We also could spend a lot of time talking about sibling relationships, because sisters-in-law, brothers-in-law, that can also be an interesting, it can also be a supportive, it can be lovely, it can be fraught, it can be difficult. I want to, because we only have about 9 minutes left, I want to talk about advice. So let's talk about, what if you are becoming an in-law? What should you be doing? What should you be thinking to try to make that relationship work?
9: Yeah, and I think it's good. There's definitely different advice, right, for the parents-in-law and the children-in-law. So for a parents-in-law, I mean, first, I think a big thing is to know that this relationship is starting when they're dating. When your child brings this person to meet you for the first time, assume that they may be in your life for a long time. Because what I see is a lot of parents-in-law, especially kind of, you know, generations, you know, kind of a little bit older, tend to see marriage as that transition point. Like, now you're finally in the family, even if you've dated for a decade, lived together, whatever that is. And then they somehow think this relationship can maybe change now, even though maybe I didn't treat you well for 5 years. But now that we're officially family, blank slate, let's start over. And that's not how it works, right? Because that lays the foundation. So
10: it's all still there.
9: Right. So from the beginning, start, you know, just assume that this person will be in your life and act accordingly.
10: And at that point, they're... Parents, older parents, sometimes still think that they have maybe some control over who their child chooses. And that seems like a very dangerous thing to weigh in on your child's romantic relationship. Even if you think you know better, if you show your cards and say that you're against this relationship, that it could haunt you forever.
9: I mean, yeah, it could. They, and then they're with the person and they're like, I know you don't like them. It could maybe push them towards, you know, the person more. And I think one of the things is, like, unless it is a very toxic or genuinely abusive relationship, you don't know, you know, the kind of relationship you want might be very different than what your child wants. Or we sometimes think we know our child best, but maybe we knew the version of them when they were still living at home the best, and we don't know them as intimately now. And things have changed, and their desires and wants and needs, you know, have changed. And so I think, yeah, keeping your mouth shut is important, unless it is some very red flag behavior. Right. I think trying to develop a relationship with that child-in-law independent of the child, you know, don't just make it that in-law relationship that everything's through what we call the linchpin, you know, who is the child-in-law. So, you know, initiating taking them out to lunch or coffee, getting to know them, texting, you know, occasionally, and then also it's okay to ask what those kind of boundaries are. You know, hey, is it okay if I shoot you texts? Or, you know, if you see something that you think they'd like when you're out, maybe pick that up and kind of gauge that reaction. Try not to take everything super personally, because you were probably once a young person establishing their own family too. So I think giving, again, just a little bit of grace, understanding kind of where this is coming from, but then maybe having those conversations, and not of like, yes, everyone comes to my house at 7 a.m. on Christmas morning, right? Instead, hey, this is how we celebrate the holidays. What does your family do? What do you think would be a good way to develop new rituals and routines? And it is important to incorporate these folks into rituals and routines as well, but also create something new, because that is what's happening when you do gain a child-in-law or a parents-in-law. You're creating a new family system as well.
10: When you say giving grace, I mean, that seems to be, again, the foundation to not assume the worst in people's actions and their words, although sometimes that may be there. Let's talk again a little bit about how a couple navigates. You mentioned that linchpin relationship. So, I mean, sometimes the conflict will be between the child-in-law and the parent-in-law, not the blood relatives. And that biological child or part of the nuclear family will just step out of it because they don't want to deal with it.
9: Right.
10: That doesn't seem very fair, does it?
9: No, and it's not. Yeah, and so that linchpin can play a huge role in this relationship. They can make it or they can break it, you know, and they could help facilitate this. I mean, one thing is you are kind of this tour guide to your spouse into this new culture of your family that they're entering. And that's a delicate balance, right? Because we don't want to dismiss problematic behaviors. And sometimes families do, right? Well, that's just how they are. That's how they've always been. You know, they won't change or whatever. That's not going to cut it with some things, but you can kind of explain like, hey, maybe my mom or dad act this way because this is what happened kind of in their childhood, or this is, you know, the thing that happened. But then also that spouse, their loyalty does have to be primarily now with their, you know, new spouse, that child-in-law, or I'm sorry, the adult child. So they need to kind of call out parental missteps, you know, bad behaviors. They need to be the one that are initiating kind of any boundaries or rules. And like we said, you know, not scapegoating their spouse, using that we language. If there's a problematic incident, focus on a behavior, not like the person, you know, not mom, you're always so selfish. Right. Or, you know, when you did X, and it's called the XYZ statement that John Gottman has kind of coined. And, you know, when you did X in situation Y, I felt or we felt Z. It takes, you know, you're not, it's a complaint, not a criticism, and it's not becoming personal. And then just nipping things in the bud, you know, don't wait till kind of all these resentments build. And then you have a laundry list you take to your parent of, you know, 10 things they need to improve on. Yeah, take care of them as they come up.
10: We have this email from Chelsea. I always start my mother-in-law conversations with, I got the good one, it was my husband who didn't. And when I reflect on that, it comes back to how the parenting worked. My mother-in-law is welcoming and has built trust, asks questions, but is never questioning. She taught me the saying, it's your home, you live here, to remind me not to deep clean just for her arrival, as I used to. She raised her kids with that same tone, and they now both parent with that same tone. My relationship with my mom was contentious, and her role as mother-in-law, grandmother as well. It's taking a lot of generational unlearning to parent differently myself than to continue how I was raised. That's an evolution a lot of people go through. But I'm also hearing Chelsea saying, I want to be the parent I wish I had. And that's good advice for parent-in-laws too. You want to be the parent-in-law you wish you had, right?
9: Yeah. And I think, you know, you'll have people who will complain about how their in-laws were, and then they're repeating the same patterns, you know, with that. And again, it really, that first step is that awareness and that self-reflection. And sometimes there's uncomfortable truths that we kind of have to confront. And I think, you know, with this comment and then the man who called, I think too, or someone, whatever, who said they felt more comfortable, own in-laws. That's, I think, something really neat and interesting to see that can also be a point of tension, too, is sometimes we see things in our in-laws that are, we like, that were kind of negative in our family. And then when we want to change that in our own family based on what we saw in our in-laws, that can be a point of, you know, kind of tension there, too. But also a really great opportunity.
10: Sylvia, thank you so much. This has been so much fun and enlightening as well.
9: Thanks so much for having me.
10: Sylvie McCookie-Enyart, she is an expert in interpersonal and family communications. She studies in-law relationships and is an associate professor at the University of Iowa. Talk of Iowa is a production of IPR News. I'm Charity Nebbie.

Hi, I'm Tony Sarabia. It's Fresh Air on IPR News. Coming up at noon, the Iowa story behind the world's most important food award, the World Food Prize. It's River to River with Ben Kiefer.

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1: Well, it's getting hot here in Iowa. Of course, in Europe, it's become deadly, the heat there. France has recorded around 1,000 additional deaths as extreme heat breaks European records. Here, we could see heat index values at about 109 degrees later on. Right now in Sioux City, 89, 86 in Harlan, and 85 in Des Moines. It's IPR.
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4: 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The World Food Prize turns 40 this year. This hour, the Iowa story behind the world's most important food award. It's River to River from IPR News. I'm Ben Kiefer. The World Food Prize Foundation is marking four decades of honoring the scientists, farmers, and policy innovators who feed our planet. Founded by Iowa's own Norman Borlaug, the prize traces its roots to a West Branch farm boy named Herbert Hoover, who once fed a continent. My guest is former Iowa governor and two-time U.S. Secretary of Agriculture Tom Vilsack. He now leads the foundation. We'll also talk about the New World Screwworm, the dismantling of USAID, and plenty more. First, this news.
5: Live from NPR News, I'm Lakshmi Singh. President Trump is doubling down on his effort to overhaul elections. NPR's Franco Ordonez reports the latest push comes as the Supreme Court rules that mail-in ballots can be counted after Election Day.
6: President Trump has long sought to crack down on mail-in voting. He took to social media soon after the ruling, calling it a tremendous loss. And he argued that it was even more reason for members of Congress to pass his election legislation, which limits mail-in ballots and requires proof of citizenship for voting. He wrote, quote, "There is only one reason to oppose: cheating." The fight over the election legislation has deepened cracks between Trump and Republican leaders in the Senate, who've tried to explain to the president that they simply don't have the votes to pass the legislation, and that the fight is also hurting Republicans as they look to turn the focus to the economy ahead of the midterm elections. Franco Ordonez, NPR News, the White House.
5: It's been 5 days since two powerful earthquakes struck Venezuela. Reuters News Service recording a group of rescuers in hard hats and face masks periodically raising their arms, signaling for quiet as they apparently try to listen for voices of survivors who may still be trapped in the rubble. The official death toll is nearing 1,500. Thousands more people are still unaccounted for. NPR's Ada Peralta is in Caracas.
7: What I saw was just a couple of dozen family members climbing through the rubble, and they were just picking random places to dig. And then at times the smell of death would get stronger and they would dig faster. And I mean, look, there are helicopters in the air and there's backhoes, and the Venezuelan government has deployed the military and the police, and a bunch of foreign countries have sent rescue crews here. But there's just not enough of them.
5: NPR's Zeta Peralta reporting. Nearly a year to the day since it opened, the Immigration Detention Center in the Florida Everglades is empty. For member station WUSF, here's Megan Bowman.
8: Center for Biological Diversity attorney Elise Bennett says her biggest concern is the detention center Florida officials nicknamed Alligator Alcatraz could reopen.
9: There's a lot of work that needs to be done, not just to undo the harm that's already been done at the site by this facility, but to figure out how to make sure nothing like this, no kind of development or intensification of the site can ever happen again.
8: Bennett says they want assurances the site is shutting down for good. A public evaluation of all the harm caused and any damage is cleaned up and paid for. Governor Ron DeSantis says it was a good use of the state's resources. He's always maintained this was a temporary solution and says it will be taken down over the next 2 weeks. For NPR News, I'm Megan Bowman in Tampa.
5: It's NPR.
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1: It's 12:04. I'm Tony Sarabia with IPR News. A new law requires Iowa school boards to have uniform guidelines in place for screening, identifying, and serving gifted students before school starts in 2027. The policy passed the Iowa House and Senate this spring with strong bipartisan support. It encourages schools to assess all K through 12 students as prospects for talented and gifted opportunities, including those who are English language learners or participants in special education programming. The law also says school must offer classes and other services that match the academic strengths and interests of a gifted and talented student. One supporter in the legislature says the goal is to make sure talented and gifted students, regardless of their zip code, get opportunities to excel. Starting next month, the three partners in the U.S.-Mexico-Canada agreement will begin official negotiations. President Trump has said the U.S. would be better off without the agreement. But food and ag groups say it provides much-needed market stability for farmers and livestock producers. Joe Sheely is with the U.S. Meat Export Federation. He told reporters earlier this month that operating costs for livestock producers are sky high.
11: They need to get the maximum value from every beef and pork cut, every variety meat item that they can, and Mexico and Canada play a critical role in that.
1: The two countries are the largest export markets for U.S. ag products. A man accused of selling meth and fentanyl in central Iowa and a woman accused of selling meth in Council Bluffs have been sentenced to federal prison. Des Moines police say they found 26-year-old Andrew Gordon Meyer slumped over his vehicle in August of last year with the car still running. Court documents indicate officers found cash, cocaine, meth, and fentanyl in the car. Meyer has been sentenced to 15 and a half years in federal prison. Meantime, prosecutors say 43-year-old Summer Louisa Charnes of Omaha admitted to making bulk purchases of meth and distributing the drug. She received a four-year prison sentence. Grinnell, 85 degrees. It's IPR News.
12: It's River to River from IPR News. I'm Ben Kiefer. Today we focus on two Iowans, a century apart, who understood something fundamental that is often lost when we consider much of the news around the world today, that food is not just a commodity. It is a moral right and a tool of peace. Herbert Hoover was born in a small Quaker community in West Branch, and long before he was president, he fed a continent. During the First World War, he organized the Commission for Relief in Belgium, shipping 5.5 million tons of food to 10 million civilians. They were trapped between a German occupation and a British naval blockade. History called him the great humanitarian. 80 years after Hoover, another Iowan, Norman Borlaug of Cresco, won the Nobel Peace Prize. This for developing the high-yield wheat varieties that helped avert famine in India and Pakistan. Borlaug went on to found the World Food Prize in 1986, the highest honor in food and agriculture. The World Food Prize is celebrating its 40th anniversary this year. Last week, I had the pleasure and honor of being joined in the studio by the man now leading that institution, former Iowa governor and two-time U.S. Secretary of Agriculture, Tom Vilsack. Vilsack became the World Food Prize Foundation's first ever CEO in 2025. His visit to Iowa reminds us of the legacies of Hoover and Borlaug and of the urgent food security challenges of our moment. Governor Vilsack, nice to see you again in our studio. Wonderful to have you back on the show.
13: Ben, it's great to be back.
12: You are in this part of Iowa. Why? Because I know it has something to do with Herbert Hoover.
13: Absolutely. Each month, I take a trip outside of the Des Moines area to showcase the unique nature of the World Food Prize, but by tying it to an iconic landscape or individual that is known to Iowans and that we take pride in. Herbert Hoover, obviously, as you mentioned, a great humanitarian. Not only the food drive in World War I, but also was asked by President Truman to organize a similar circumstance in World War II for the German people. Extraordinary effort that he undertook, and he also fed people during the 1927 flood that devastated the Midwest. It was just an extraordinary history. The World Food Prize is also extraordinary. It's also unique. There is no Nobel Prize for Food and Agriculture. We are it. It happens and is awarded once a year. It is awarded in only one place in the world, right here in Iowa. And so I think it's important for Iowans to understand and appreciate the link, their heritage, their history, their tradition, our brand, if you will, of humanitarian assistance, of feeding the world, and of being the place in the home of the World Food Prize. So we have a little video where we tie that World Food Prize to, in this case, Herbert Hoover and his humanitarian efforts. Last month, I was in the Quad Cities, and we tied it to Bix Beiderbecke and his extraordinary career in jazz. I was in Mount Air several months ago talking about Peggy Whitson, who's an astronaut from that area, who spent more time in space than any other American, George Washington Carver. So you get the drift here.
12: Yep.
13: Important for Iowans in particular to understand that there are many, many things that are special and unique and one of a kind, and we should be proud of that.
12: Yeah. And on this particular day, you come to our studio in Iowa City from West Branch, where you were at the Presidential Library of Herbert Hoover. And we know fans of that library have been there many times. That museum know that it's been closed. You were afforded a sneak peek at what's coming to the public. I don't know exactly when, but what can you divulge?
13: Well, I think they're planning on an opening in August, and what I can tell you is it's been an extraordinary effort on the part of the folks there, and it's going to be a great tribute to the Hoovers, both Hoovers, both President Hoover and Mrs. Hoover. Lou Hoover, of course, had her own career and did some remarkable things, not the least of which was helping to establish the Girl Scouts of America. And she, too, was involved with the Belgian Food Relief Program as a partner with President Hoover. It's a tremendous set of exhibits that reflect their life of adventure. When they were when they met each other at Stanford University, she was one of the first. In fact, she might have been the first woman admitted to the School of Geology in Stanford's history. And they fell in love, and they traveled the world, and they did a lot of great things. And so, great set of exhibits. Had a chance to take a look at some of the archives that they have accumulated there. And it was an opportunity for me to showcase the video that we launched today at the World Food Prize, linking the World Food Prize and Herbert Hoover together.
12: A quote from Herbert Hoover that really shines brightly, especially against what many would call a dark backdrop of our world today. He said, 20 million people are starving. Whatever their politics, they shall be fed.
13: Well, the number today, globally, food insecure people is 733 million. The sad reality is that 60 million of that number are children under the age of five that are likely going to be stunted because they didn't get adequate nutrition. And here's what people need to understand about this issue. It isn't just in faraway countries. It isn't just in continents like Africa and Asia and in Central and South America. It's also here. Feeding America, which is the largest network of food banks and pantries in the country, will tell you that there are food insecure people in this country in every single county in the country, including the richest and most well-off counties. There are food insecure families. And 43 million people today are in that category within the U.S. There is, in Iowa, there are roughly 385,000. One out of eight Iowans, one out of six Iowa children, lives in a food insecure family or circumstance, which means at some point in time in a month, they may not have adequate nutrition. And I believe that President Hoover, Dr. Borlaug, and I think many people listening to the show would find it unacceptable in this country, in this state, that we have that level of food insecurity and hunger.
14: Mm. Let's talk about the second figure mentioned here, Norman Borlaug. He grew up on a farm near Cresco, Iowa, learned to cooperate with kids of different ethnicities, I understand, in a one-room schoolhouse, went on to save, by some estimates, a billion lives. You have to ask, when we consider Hoover and Borlaug, is there something about an Iowa upbringing that shapes a person toward this kind of work?
13: Well, when you also could put into that category Henry Wallace and founding the Pioneer Seed Company and George Washington Carver getting his start here in the state, I think there are a number of examples of people who have made a fundamental difference through a life of service and a life of connected to agriculture. And again, it's our heritage. It's who we are, and we should take great pride in it. Dr. Borlaug, humble man, only one of seven individuals who, in addition to receiving the Nobel Peace Prize, also received the Presidential Medal of Freedom and the Congressional Gold Medal. Only six other individuals in the country's history have received all three of those awards. So he's in very unique and significant company. Extraordinary man, but his genuine belief was in the farmer, the ability to equip the farmer with the capacity to produce. And I think now what we have is a circumstance where we not only have to produce, but we also have to recognize sort of the disparity of the economics of agriculture today. Large-scale, commercial-scale agriculture, even in difficult times, can survive and can continue to provide. It is the smaller farms that I have deep concern about, the 90% of farms that don't necessarily have large-scale agriculture that have a very difficult time surviving. And, of course, we're going through a very tough spot and tough circumstance now. And some of those very farm families are within the food insecure people we've talked about today.
14: Mm-hmm. I want to circle back to more recent events for your reflections on those. But to continue with Norman Borlaug, you mentioned that there is no Nobel Peace Prize for food or agriculture. I understand he tried to get the Nobel Foundation to create that prize. They said no. So he created it on his own.
13: You know, this is an amazing thing to me. I mean, with all due respect to the Nobel folks, I mean, they got there's a chemistry prize, there's a math prize, there's a physics prize. You know, none of those prizes would happen without people being fed. And you would think that there would be an acknowledgement of that. So Norm took it upon himself. The Continental Food Company had an award that they used as a marketing tool. They got into a little financial trouble, and they got purchased by Kraft. And Kraft made the decision not to continue with the prize. So it sort of languished. And Norm came along and said, well, by golly, it needs to be – we need to have it. You know, we need to rescue it. The first year or two, the award ceremony took place outside of Iowa. John Ruan, a philanthropist, business leader, Bankers Trust, Ruan Trucking, and other enterprises made the decision with Norm that it really should be housed here in Iowa. So it moved to Iowa, and for the last several decades, it's been awarded here in the Des Moines area. We now have and are located at the Hall of Laureates, which was the old city library, Carnegie Library in Des Moines. Beautiful facility has been renovated, and it's a museum of sorts because it explains the history of some of the major commodities. There's a tremendous artwork that's dedicated to Norm's life and to agriculture, and now we are the home of the World Food Prize and have been so for a number of decades. And we bring the world to Iowa in October to acknowledge in the past it was 57. This year will be the 57th laureate. These are individuals who have impacted and affected global food security in some positive way. They either have helped increase productivity or they've increased the safety of food or they've increased the ability of farmers to have access to land or they've been government leaders that have created incentives and support programs for farmers in other countries. So a wide variety of individuals who have been acknowledged and represented by and received the World Food Prize.
14: My guest today, Tom Vilsack, he's currently the CEO of the World Food Prize Foundation. In fact, the first CEO of the World Food Prize. He started that position in 2025. World Food Prize marks its 40th anniversary today. More of my conversation with Tom Vilsack when we return. It's River to River from IPR News.

0: That's Ben Kiefer. I'm Tony Sarabia. Thanks for tuning in. Well, we are at the knockout part of the World Cup, and we'll get an update here and now. And if, say, you watch more baseball than football slash soccer, you probably noticed that Major League pitchers are throwing faster than ever, but they're also getting injured more often. In 2024, MLB issued a study on the growth in arm injuries among pitchers, but not many changes have been made to prevent them, and pitchers are pressured to throw at maximum effort all the time, despite the harm it does to their bodies. We're going to hear more on that also during Here and Now, which will air from 1 until 3 o'clock. 3 o'clock, it's the BBC News Hour. Yes, it's hot out, 88 degrees right now in Monticello, Iowa City, also 88. It's IPR News.
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7: Back with more of River to River from IPR News, I'm Ben Kiefer. Going back to a recent conversation from last week with Tom Vilsack, former Iowa governor, former U.S. Secretary of Agriculture under Presidents Obama and Biden, now the CEO of the World Food Prize Foundation, marking its 40th anniversary this year, a foundation created by Iowa's Norman Borlaug. We left off before the break talking about, you know, the roster of laureates. Reminded us of that, the scientists, agronomists, policy innovators. What does that body of work tell you about where breakthroughs in food security have actually come from?
8: Well, I think we've seen from the laureates a significant increase in the capacity to produce more food and the capacity to deal with a changing climate that will in some circumstances make it easier. And in many circumstances, it make it more difficult to actually grow the food that we will need now and in the future to feed a growing world population. So I think, but we've seen technology, we've seen sustainable practices being incorporated. I think we've also seen the capacity of nonprofit organizations and entities to deliver the food, to get food to people who need it. Two of our laureates are two U.S. senators by the name of McGovern and Dole. They teamed together in a bipartisan forum to create the McGovern-Dole feeding program. It's a feeding program that basically takes commodities grown and raised in the United States and provides them to school-aged children in a variety of countries, linking their ability to get a meal during the day with them getting lessons. They go to school oftentimes in those developing countries, not because they want to learn necessarily, but because they know they will get fed. And while they're getting fed, they also learn. So it's a double benefit, if you will. I just did a little tour of a Goodwill facility in Coralville that takes soybean oil that's produced from soybean growers here in Iowa, puts it in large cans, cooking oil, fortifies it with some vitamins, and then ships it all over the world to food insecure locations in Africa and Asia and Central America. And it helps feed countless numbers of families who would be otherwise food insecure, and also helps to employ people with disabilities and give them a set of trainings that could potentially translate into even full-time jobs in other manufacturing facilities. It's a wonderful program. And it's, I think, an extension of the type of thing that we do. And that's what we are trying to do with reference to the World Food Prize. We not only recognize the laureates, but we also have a series of other recognitions. We have our top ag pioneers, people who are doing transformative work. This year, we've identified 40 people from around the world that are doing innovative stuff in food and agriculture. We've got the Borlaug Field Award, which is designed to acknowledge the work of a young researcher, someone under the age mm-hmm. of 40, that's following the path of Norman Borlaug and doing significant research. And so it's an opportunity and a foundation that's dedicated to lifting up people that are making a difference.
7: And there are hundreds of students participating in the Borlaug Scholar Program at Iowa State University over the years.
8: Well, right? This is the Youth Institute. That's right. In that Youth Institute, we had a record number this year at the Iowa State campus, 366 young people. They get a credential by participating. They write a paper, 3 to 5 page paper, on a food insecure location in the world. They're high school students. They give a presentation, oral presentation of their paper. We then select from that group a number of them to come to Des Moines in October to be part of the Global Youth Institute, because it's not just in Iowa that we have this Youth Institute. We also have youth institutes in 22 other states across the country and in seven foreign countries. All total, we had this year we'll have 40 different youth institutes. And so we bring literally several hundred of these young people to Iowa to mix and mingle with each other and to have experience with some of the famous and important people that come to the World Food Prize. And then we take a small subset of that group eventually, and we give them an opportunity to be a Borlaug Ruan intern and with researchers around the world. So they have a 4, 6, 8 week internship in the Philippines, in China, in Brazil, in places around the world where they have a life-changing experience as a young person. So it's an opportunity for us to have a youth development component to what we do.
7: Tom Vilsack is the CEO of the World Food Prize Foundation based in Des Moines, of course, former Iowa governor, two-time U.S. Secretary of Agriculture. I wanted to probe a little further on, well, the current administration, now 2+ years in, it's President Trump in his second administration. Probe on a few things having to do with food, food insecurity, and agriculture. We remember this. It seems like the distant past because news comes at us very quickly these days. The Trump administration effectively ended USAID, an agency had an estimated $5 billion annually for food aid. The World Food Program has warned that cuts could be, in their words, a death sentence for millions. You are someone who worked alongside USAID for 12 years as Ag Secretary, Governor Vilsack. What is it like to watch that institution disappear?
8: Well, I do a podcast as part of the World Food Prize. I recently was able to interview Samantha Power, who was the USAID administrator in the Biden administration, former UN ambassador as well. I mean, the reality is that there was significantly important work being done by the men and women who were dedicated and who worked at USAID, both the political and the career. My wife, Christy, also worked for USAID during the Obama administration, teaching young people all around the world to read. Tremendous work being done. And unfortunately, the speed with which the decision was carried out

0: and Canada could lead to more than 9 million additional deaths by 2030. That's just a few years from now. Do you accept that projection?
1: I'm going to assume that the experts know what they're talking about. One of the statistics within that statistic is the significant number of children under the age of five who get impacted by these decisions and whose lives are going to be cut short. Now, interestingly enough, what's happening, and it's happened in a number of different areas of the government that were significantly cut and cut back, is that resources are now trickling back into those very same departments. Now, USAID doesn't exist quietly, but they're coming back into the State Department to be able to fund additional programs because there's a recognition and realization that there was good being done. There's always room for improvement. There's always room to do something better and to be more efficient. But the challenge here was in a total elimination and a very quick, very short period of time elimination of USAID without any time to transition. If you're going to change, there are ways to do it, and there are ways to effectively promote efficiencies and change in a way that minimizes the harm that results from the change.
0: So are you optimistic that there is something coming, developing, that can fill that vacuum and prevent those deaths?
1: Well, I'm optimistic of two things. One, I think that there will, over time, be resources returned to a system that hopefully will do an even better job of providing assistance and help. Will it fill the void? Well, that's a very large number. There was quite a bit of help that was coming out of USAID, and I don't think all of that is going to be restored. So then the question is, can the outside community, can the NGO, the non-governmental organizations, can philanthropic organizations, can they help fill the void? And the reality is they are stepping up, but even they will have a difficult time with significant resources. So the challenge, I think, is for us to figure out new and creative ways to leverage those resources, to engage the private sector in addition to the nonprofit sector, and to re-engage government in a thoughtful and formative way. And if we do all of that, then over time, I think we can reduce the number of people who are negatively impacted by this decision. But there's no question that there will be people whose lives will be cut short and people's lives who will significantly change for the worse as a result of this.
0: The conflict between the United States and Iran has disrupted the Strait of Hormuz. We know in our news every day. Iowa farmers squeezed on both ends. Higher input costs, shrinking markets. From your vantage point, what does that look like? What are we experiencing? And you mentioned, you know, earlier farm crises. Are we tipping into another farm crisis? How close are we?
1: Well, I'm going to answer that question in a slightly different different direction than you might anticipate. I'm going to tell you that I think we've been in a farm crisis for 90% of farms since 1973. And the reason I say that is that in 1973, the government, U.S. government, changed its farm policy from a policy that was managing supply and stabilizing prices and encouraging diversification within agriculture that allowed smaller and mid-sized farming operations to have an opportunity to continue. In 73, rising food prices and the desire to use food as a tool in diplomacy and the possibility of potential exports and the wealth that could create moved the Nixon administration to make the decision to change the farm policy from supply management to production. Farmers were told, go out and produce commodities. We need those commodities. Produce as much as you possibly can. In fact, Secretary Butts once famously said, fence row to fence row, with the warning that you're going to either have to get big or you're ultimately going to have to get out. Since that time, America has lost 990,000 farms. And Iowa, since that time, has lost 28,000 farms. Now, you think of the 28,000 farms, and you think of how many farm, how many people are in that farm family, and how many generations from 1973 there have been. You're talking about a lot of people who once at one point in time would have lived in small communities and rural communities who

0: no longer, who, because of the financial mechanism of commodity production focused on large scale of commercial agriculture, it makes it extremely difficult for the smaller farming operations to survive even in good times. So let me give you an example.
1: Yeah. Hence the hollowing out of our rural communities.
0: Right. Let me give you an example. Best year ever farm income, which is not this year. Best year ever.
1: You're going to go back to the 70s.
0: No. Best year ever in farm income was 2022.
1: Hmm.
0: $185 billion of farm income. Okay. Got that number?
1: Okay.
0: Top 10% of farms in this country who produce a good percentage of what we grow received 85% of that income. Top 10% are 180,000 farms, which means that 1.6 million, or 1.8 million farms, 1.6 million farms had to share the 15% that was left.
1: Hmm.
0: If you were theoretically to take the 185 billion, multiply it by 85%, and then divide it by 180,000, as if each farm got the same amount in that top 10%, they would have gotten $833,000. If you did the same for the 1.6 million with the 15%, $17,000.
1: Mm.
0: Which is why in that best year ever, there's no tariffs, no fertilizer cost increases, none of that. Best year ever, 50% of farms, they're small, 50% of farms didn't make any money. They lost money. 40% of farms made money, but the majority of money they made to support their families came from off-farm income. So we've essentially created a third option for farms. You can get big, you can get out, which a lot of folks have, or now you can get a job in addition to farming. So you can work two jobs. So when you ask me, how are things out in the farm country? I'm going to tell you right now, there are farm families that have struggled significantly for a long period of time.
1: Mm-hmm.
0: And I think it is a direct result of a policy that basically focused solely on production. So when I was secretary the second time, the Biden administration put in place a series of programs designed to create a new structure, a new model for those 90% of farms, those smaller farms. It was a model that was based on the theory of instead of the farmer working harder, we'd make the farm work harder. We'd create new revenue streams for that farm. A lot of that effort has been dismantled by the current administration. And, you know, elections have consequences.
1: Yeah.
0: And what you've outlined, elections have consequences. Presidential decisions have consequences. So when you go to war and you've been told by your advisors that the Strait of Hormuz is likely to be shut down, you got to factor that in, which is why Congress is likely to consider a relief package. But a significant percentage of that relief package is going to go because most subsidies, 74% of subsidies, go to the top 10%, the people that have the money to begin with.
1: I have to ask, because you were, 12 years under Obama and Biden, Secretary of Agriculture, you're describing a trend that has taken place over decades, but what prevented you from working against that? 12 years is a long time.
0: We did.
1: You're the second longest Secretary of Agriculture serving in the U.S.
0: We began the process in Obama.
1: Yeah.
0: With a focus on local and regional food systems, a focus on renewable energy production on the farm, with a focus on conversion of agricultural waste. And we put significant resources behind it in the Biden administration. We had a system that was paying farmers who were embracing climate-smart agricultural practices. We were creating a process by which those results could be measured so they could eventually participate in ecosystem service markets. We were creating the opportunity for bio-based manufacturing, taking agricultural waste and converting it into new products with manufacturing jobs in rural places. We invested heavily in renewable energy and created opportunities for the rural electric cooperatives to purchase farm-generated electricity. And we significantly supported a local and regional food system because farmers get a better deal, a better percentage of the food dollar in that system than in the general commercialized system. So there was $20 to $25 billion invested in that system, set up for 3 to 5 years with the idea that we would show that this would work and that it would then be incorporated in future farm bills. Now, did it work? Well, I will tell you a couple of things. One, we saw persistent poverty in rural communities across the country decline. We saw population in rural America increase for the first time in quite some time. And of course, we had record farm income. And we also had, at the time, record exports. But we also had more people interested in farming and more support for the smaller-sized operations. So we did. But I will be the first to admit, we all got it, if you will, from 1973.
1: Got it wrong?
0: We got it wrong. We got it wrong. And you know, we thought we had it right. We thought we had it right when we said to small communities, rural communities, here's a good idea. Create new industry, but don't have it connected to agriculture. Do something different than agriculture. Well,
1: we have to take a short break. We'll be back with the rest of my recent conversation recorded on June 26th of this year with the current CEO of the World Food Prize Foundation, also former governor of Iowa and former two-time U.S. Secretary of Agriculture, Tom Vilsack. It's River to River from IPR News.
2: 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Well, President Trump, out of options when it comes to having to pay E. Jean Carroll $5 million in her lawsuit against the president after the Supreme Court denied his appeal of the sexual abuse verdict. Just one of the rulings today from the U.S. Supreme Court. We'll be hearing more on the rulings during the two-hour block of Here and Now, which starts at 1 o'clock. 90 degrees right now in Oskaloosa with a heat index of 104 degrees. It's 1240. It's IPR News.
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1: Let's get back to the rest of my conversation here on River to River with Tom Vilsack, current CEO of the World Food Prize Foundation, celebrating its 40th year. I wanted to touch on one other recent news item, Secretary Vilsack. A recent Senate Agriculture Committee hearing featured the current USDA Secretary Brooke Rollins claiming that the Biden administration did nothing to prepare for the new world screwworm. It's in our news. As it moved northward through Central America toward Mexico, the USDA now spending over $1 billion to address the crisis, some of it drawn from Biden-era programs. What is your response to Secretary Rollins' characterization of doing nothing to prepare for the new world screwworm?
0: It's incorrect. And it's not accurate, and it's not consistent with the facts. When the new screwworm, new world screwworm, appeared in Mexico, in the southern part of Mexico, during the Biden administration, the first thing we did was to reach out to Mexican officials and begin the process of providing technical assistance and help, and increasing the number of sterile flies that could be used as a tried and true method of trying to restrict and basically solve the problem there. So we took immediate action. Then we allocated resources, several hundred million dollars of resources, in an effort to encourage the Mexican government to construct new facilities to be able to produce more of these sterile flies. We closed the border. We closed ports of entry at late in the administration, in addition to investing in new facilities and investing in more sterile flies and in providing technical assistance and additional surveillance capacity.
1: In hindsight, could you have done
0: something? We did everything we could do. In fact, we were excited about the new facility that Mexico was going to construct, but we wanted the Mexican government. The Mexican government had to sign off on the protocols to be used in that facility. We advised the incoming administration of the need for them to move on this and to encourage them to move quickly. They did not. They actually put a stop to the funding for a period of time. There was a delay. They also reopened the border. So this didn't happen on our watch.
1: Let's talk about a current revolution here. Norman Borlaug's revolution was in seeds and soil science. We have a current revolution that it's hard to make sense of what's happening or where we're heading in algorithms, AI, artificial intelligence. It can already predict crop failures before they happen, optimize water use down to the individual plant. I've been out on a planter where, you know, GPS is looking at what part of the field needs how much water, how much fertilizer. It can model the entire global food supply in real time. Do you think we are beginning a transformative period to a new green revolution? What does AI tell you about what the future of food and food insecurity and agriculture is?
0: That's a complicated question. Let me break it down. I'm going to distinguish between the developed world and the developing world. What you've outlined has to do with AI and the use in the developed world. And that technology may or may not be available to all the farmers in America. I discussed earlier the 10% and 90%. Mm-hmm. The 10% can probably take advantage of much of that new technology because they can afford it. The other 90%, when they're losing money or not making enough to support their family in the best year ever, in a tough year like this one, it's going to be very difficult for them to access that technology.
1: So again, the haves and the have-nots.
0: That's why it's important and necessary for, I believe, for us to create a different system for the 90%, the one that, you know, starting with what we put together during the Biden administration, of supporting multiple ways in which that farm can generate multiple sources of revenue at the same time. Not just selling a commodity, but selling the environmental result, getting paid not just for what you grow, but how you grow it. Converting your agricultural waste, not by over-applying it on land, as often happens, but by actually redirecting it into a processing and manufacturing facility that converts it into something more valuable. Now manure becomes a commodity, not a challenge with water quality. Local and regional food systems, you get a 50, 75 cents return on the food dollar as opposed to the 20 cents that you get if, when you go through the normal commercial. So there needs to be a different system in order for people to have the resources to be able to take advantage of all this newfangled technology. To me, the most exciting thing about AI is it's obviously going to increase and accelerate the way in which research can be conducted so that we can learn more about biologicals, for example, the ability to develop cocktails, if you will, that go into the soil that can enhance its capacity to sequester carbon, enhance its capacity to retain water, enhance its capacity to be resilient. That, to me, in the developed world in particular, becomes really, really important because we need to be very concerned about our soil health if we're going to continue to be productive in the developed world. In the developing world, AI right now, the application, folks will tell you one of the most important and significant uses of the application of AI is in weather forecasting. It's all well and good to talk about precision agriculture, but the farmer in India isn't ready, it isn't in a position where precision agriculture is what he or she needs. That farmer needs to know precisely when in the monsoon season they're supposed to plant and when they're supposed to harvest. AI can provide better weather forecasting information to allow that farmer a better decision about when to plant and when to harvest, which will obviously increase productivity. So I think there are different uses of it, and it's like everything else. There are good things about it. There are also some challenges with it in terms of its impact on employment related to agriculture. Mm-hmm. And now folks are going to try to deal with that issue and making sure that we do a better job than we have in the past. you know, when we get new technologies, we all get excited about the new technologies. We don't really do a particularly good job of transitioning the people whose lives are get turned upside down by the new technology.
1: We just let it happen.
0: We just let it happen.
1: Yeah.
0: And I became sensitive to this when we had cars that could drive themselves. I'm a former cab driver. I put myself 1 year through a law school by driving a cab. And every time I hear of one of these self-propelled vehicles, I'm thinking of the poor cab driver. What does he do? What does she do? And we don't do a particularly good job of transitioning people. And I think that's another challenge for developing for developed countries to be able to figure out how you create that new job opportunity and prepare that person whose job is being eliminated for that new opportunity.
1: I'm interested in drilling down on a facet about AI and food security around the world that I've been reading about. The countries and corporations that control the most sophisticated AI tools will also control enormous amounts of intelligence about where food is vulnerable, where supply chains can be squeezed, where harvest is about to fail. So I wonder, does AI, in your view, make the geopolitics of food more dangerous, less dangerous? Does it depend? Is that an open question?
0: I'm not sure that a single technology by itself is responsive to your question. I'm not sure that I would agree that AI by itself. But your question presupposes that people, the utilization of AI, right, the utilization of AI. And I think what we're now finding, which is of deep concern, is that food is now once again being used as a weapon in conflict areas. So it's not necessarily AI, but it's individuals understanding that if they can choke off the supply of food in a war-torn area, they can have an impact.
1: For instance, where right now?
0: Well, Russia invaded Ukraine. And the first thing they did, one of the first things they did, was to try to block Ukraine's ability to export their wheat. Now, when that happened, it created a bit of a chaos in where? The Middle East. Why? Because there's a significant reliance on Ukrainian wheat to make the bread that is consumed in great quantities in places like Egypt. So you could foment potentially discontent by folks not having access to bread because you've shut off exports. Gaza, the situation in Gaza, where aid was not getting into people who were in need. That's another example. So there is a growing concern on the part of people who study security on the fact that food is now being used as a weapon of war. And I think we ought to be sensitive to that. There are international accords that basically say that's against international law. I think we need to recognize that. And I think there needs to be some enforcement mechanisms at the international level so that people understand that we're serious about this. That this has historically been one thing where we've always said, well, you know, one of the reasons why Hoover's work, as you mentioned, during World War I in Belgium was because the English and the French basically prevented food from getting into Belgium when it was controlled by the Germans until Hoover came along and said, well, how about we do this? Mm-hmm. And he created a structure and system. And even then, there was significant danger associated with it because they had to get ships full of our wheat to Belgium. And that required going through areas that had already been mined, very similar to what we're experiencing today with the Strait of Hormuz, right?
1: Yeah.
0: I mean, to a certain extent, the Iranians have basically understood that in an asymmetrical war where the United States has all the firepower, how does Iran respond? Well, they respond by shutting down the Strait of Hormuz and creating economic challenges. And, you know, that's how the world works. And you got to think about that when you make decisions to go to war.
1: Coming to the end of our conversation here, circling back to Norman Borlaug, a centerpiece of our conversation. If Norman Borlaug were alive today, as mentioned, he died in 2009. you were alive today, watching USAID disappear, watching tariffs reshape trade, watching humanitarian aid systems strain, what do you think he would say, having known him?
0: Well, I think the first thing he, I think the first thing he would do is he would do something. He would do something. You know, it's one thing to say, it's another thing to do. And I think his expectation would be that each of us would do something. So what he might have done or would do would be to go to the farmer and say, how can we create a circumstance where you're more productive, you're more profitable, you can reduce your reliance on fertilizer. Are there ways in which you can be an even better farmer? And what can I do as a researcher, as an agronomist, somebody who knows the science of this? How can I use science to help you be a better farmer? That's what he would do. And then he would look to you and me and say, what are you doing? What are you doing? If you're in policymaking, are you creating policies that enhance and expand assistance or help? Or are you making a different set of decisions? If you're not in government and you're in the private sector, what are you doing? Are you contributing? Are you having your employees involved in food drives? Are you working with the local food bank? If you are in the nonprofit world, what are you doing? Are you figuring out more creative ways to leverage what you do to be more effective?
1: World Food Prize, 40 years old this year in 2026. Let's go another 40 years into the future because the prize has recognized so many breakthroughs we couldn't have imagined in 1986. What's the breakthrough you think, or some sense of the breakthrough we'll be celebrating in 2066, one that perhaps changes the trajectory of hunger on this planet?
0: Well,
1: or is that too far out?
0: Well, it is for me, man. You may be around 40 years from now.
1: I doubt it.
0: But I'm pretty sure I'm not going to be. But I would say this. The population is going to continue to increase. And we're going to have to get very serious, as several of our recent laureates have suggested in a letter which they signed 2 years ago, telling us to increase significantly agricultural research. We've got to get very serious about figuring out ways in which we're going to produce more with less, because climate's going to be a challenge. You look at what's going on in Europe right now with these heat waves. I can guarantee you that heat wave that they're experiencing is going to have an impact on their capacity to grow. We've had intense storms here in the United States. That is going to impact our ability to produce. And so hopefully within 40 years, we have used science, we've used innovation, and we've equipped the farmer with the capacity to do things in a sustainable way so they're producing. We've figured out ways to reduce food loss and waste, which is at an extremely unacceptable level. And we've figured out a way in which we can expand. We've expanded the number of things that we are capable of eating. This is an interesting statistic. I was interviewing the head of CGI.
1: On your podcast.
0: On the podcast. It was a CGIR. And as she was explaining, there are 500,000 plants in the ecosystem today. 500,000. And plants and crops. Okay, 500,000.
1: Yeah.
0: I think I'm probably got the number wrong, but
1: where you're going.
0: You'll get the sense, okay?
1: Yeah. Okay.
0: Of that number, we eat about 125, not 125,000.
1: Of a half a million.
0: 125. We could probably eat thousands, but we just don't know it. So one of the things that's likely to happen is that our understanding of what is edible and what is good to eat and what is good for us will likely expand, because this food's out there. We're just not eating it. We don't even know it exists. We don't even know that flower we just walked by is high in, you know, XYZ that would be great for. So I think that's one thing. And I think the second thing is food's going to be tailored. So you'll go in the grocery store and you'll have a particular medical condition or propensity by virtue of your genetics. You need to eat more of this and eat less of this. You'll know it. It'll be sort of personalized. And that's pretty amazing.
1: All right. You've been very generous with your time. Tom Vilsack, CEO of the World Food Prize Foundation, marking its 40th anniversary this year. And I assume you can find more about the 40th anniversary celebrations and events at worldfoodprize.org. I did my part for making you stay in your position, too, Tom Vilsack.
0: Yes, you did. Thank you.
1: Take care. Nice to see you.
0: Nice to see you.
1: Today's program was produced by Danny Geer. Our executive producer is Catherine Perkins. Hey, I hope you know that River to River is also available as a podcast. Just subscribe to River, the podcast, using your favorite podcast app. It's a good way not to miss River to River and to share our discussions with others. You just send a podcast link via text or email. I'm Ben Kiefer. Thanks for joining us.
2: Ben and the show will be back tomorrow, but come Friday, we have an Independence Day special for you at noon. It's called The Making of Us. 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That's at noon on Friday. Here now, next.
9: 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I've grown up listening to Iowa Public Radio. I just think it's really important that you listen to public radio. 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
12: From NPR and WBUR Boston, I'm Scott Tong.
13: I'm Indira Lakshmanan. It's Here and Now. Coming up, the Supreme Court allows mail-in ballots to be counted even if they arrive after Election Day.
12: Also, President Trump is stalling the opening of a new bridge connecting the U.S. and Canada.
14: This bridge has been backed by business interests on both sides of the border, and they were just really planning a big celebration.
13: And one in eight Americans is taking a GLP-1 drug for weight loss. Researchers are finding exciting side effects, including slowing down some cancers.
15: Weight loss itself ameliorates many obesity-related conditions. And when we lose especially visceral fat, it decreases the inflammation in the body.
13: Coming up here and now.
12: After this news.
16: Live from NPR News, I'm Lakshmi Singh. The U.S. Supreme Court has ruled that President Trump can lawfully fire members of independent agencies. NPR's Andrea Hsu reports the decision overturns a 91-year-old precedent that has long served as a check on the president's power.
17: In a 6-3 ruling, the Supreme Court found President Trump's firing of Federal Trade Commissioner Rebecca Slaughter can stand. That's despite the fact that Congress stipulated that members of the FTC can only be fired for cause, such as neglect of duty or malfeasance. The conservative majority found that kind of constraint on the president's power is unconstitutional. Chief Justice John Roberts wrote that as head of the executive branch, the president must be able to fire those serving under him who wield executive power, noting the FTC enforces some 80 statutes covering nearly every facet of the economy. In a separate 5-4 decision, the court carved out a limited exception for members of the Federal Reserve. Andrea Hsu, NPR News.
16: That carve by the Supreme Court allows Lisa Cook to keep her job on the governing board, at least for now. The Supreme Court has upheld a Mississippi law that allows election officials to count mail-in ballots postmarked by Election Day, but received up to 5 days later. The ruling is a setback for the Republican Party, which brought the case ahead of this year's midterm elections. 18 states and territories, including Mississippi, have such mail ballot grace periods. A dozen additional states have grace periods for ballots returning from overseas, such as those from military members. Iran says no further talks toward a peace agreement are scheduled, but President Trump hosts on social media that Iran's requested a meeting tomorrow. White House Press Secretary Karoline Leavitt tells Fox News that two senior U.S. officials, including Trump's son-in-law, are going to Qatar.
18: Special Envoy Witkoff and Jared Kushner will be flying to Doha for high-level meetings this week as we continue to discuss the memorandum of understanding. On the sidelines of those high-level talks will be the technical talks.
16: Hostilities between the U.S. and Iran have paused after tit-for-tat attacks in and near the Strait of Hormuz in recent days. The Justice Department is changing the name of a division that focuses on environmental litigation and enforcement. We have more on this from NPR's Jacqueline Diaz.
19: The new name for the DOJ's Environmental and Natural Resources Division emphasizes the agency's work on energy security. That's according to DOJ leadership, who announced the change in a Wall Street Journal op-ed. The division will now be called the Energy and Natural Resources Division. The DOJ says it's being done to highlight tech advances in the production and use of domestic energy. But the agency also says the name change does not affect the division's work to defend the environment. Jacqueline Diaz, NPR News.
16: Strawberry Moon comes out tonight. Stargazers will witness the first full moon of the summer. They may not see red or pink, but likely an amber glow. It's NPR. The search continues today for victims of two major earthquakes in Venezuela several days ago. The official death toll is nearing 1,500. Thousands more people remain unaccounted for. The former South Carolina lawyer, whose convictions for the killings of his wife and son were overturned last month, was back in court today for a pretrial hearing. Alec Murdoch is again charged with the murders. Today's hearing focuses on setting evidentiary deadlines. His retrial begins in mid-April. The World Cup has now arrived at the knockout stage. Canada began yesterday by defeating South Africa 2-1. NPR's Jasmine Garz explains any team that loses goes home.
20: From here on out, there is no such thing as a game ending in a draw. If after a 90-minute game the teams are even, they play an extra 30 minutes. If they're still tied after that, the game goes to penalties. And if after all that they are still drawn, it becomes sudden death. If Team A misses a penalty and Team B makes the next one, Team B gets to stay. Here is Team USA striker Folarin Balogun talking about what this moment means.
21: It's crunch time, you know, it's knockout football, and you know, you lose, you go home. So, you know, this is the stage where, in my opinion, you know, the big players step forward.
20: 31 teams are still left, including the USA, who plays Bosnia-Herzegovina on Wednesday. Jasmine Garst, NPR News, Houston.
16: Scheduled today, Brazil plays Japan, Germany plays Paraguay, and Morocco plays the Netherlands. I'm Lakshmi Singh, NPR News.
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23: And speaking of the game, we're going to get an update on the World Cup. 9 African countries made it to the knockout world of the FIFA World Cup, including Cabo Verde. That's coming up. And then at 3 o'clock, it's the BBC News Hour. Right now in Cedar Rapids, 86 degrees, 84 in Hampton. It'll be in the mid-70s overnight. It's here and now on IPR News.
24: From NPR and WBUR, I'm Scott Tong in Washington.
25: I'm Indira Lakshmanan in Boston. This is Here and Now. The Supreme Court released a major decision today that expands presidential power. In a 6-3 vote, the court allowed the Trump administration to fire a member of the Federal Trade Commission, overturning a 90-plus year precedent. But the court put the brakes on the firing of a Federal Reserve Bank governor, at least for now. The court also released an important ruling on mail-in ballots. Here to explain more is Mark Joseph Stern. He covers the courts and the law for Slate, and he also co-hosts the podcast Amicus. Welcome, Mark.
3: Thanks so much for having me back on.
25: So let's start with the president's efforts to fire without cause a member of the FTC, Rebecca Slaughter. What did the justices rule today and why?
3: By a 6-3 vote, the Supreme Court held that Donald Trump has the constitutional authority to fire members of the Federal Trade Commission and many other agencies that Congress crafted to be independent. The supermajority overturned a 91-year-old precedent called Humphrey's Executor that had allowed Congress to protect the heads of these agencies against removal and said that those protections violated the Constitution because the president has to have near total control over the entire executive branch.
25: All right, but also, in a seemingly contradictory 5-4 vote, the justices halted, at least for now, President Trump's efforts to fire Lisa Cook, the first black woman on the Fed's Board of Governors. Why was this case different?
3: Yes. So Chief Justice Roberts' opinion for the court held that the Federal Reserve is allowed to maintain its independence because it is a special arrangement sanctioned by history. He said that the United States has long allowed a central bank to control monetary policy while exercising real independence from the White House. He praised that as good policy that helps to protect the U.S. economy and found that this could be the one carve out to the rule that he otherwise established for all independent agencies. He further held that Donald Trump had not given Lisa Cook an opportunity to rebut the charges against her for mortgage fraud. And so because she's protected against removal at will, she needs to have the opportunity to rebut those charges in court. She will now have that opportunity.
25: But it's also part of the central bank needing to have autonomy to set interest rates without political interference, right?
3: Yes, that's absolutely right. And this is a point that Justice Brett Kavanaugh made in a concurrence. He wrote that if we allow the president to take direct control over the central bank, it could jeopardize the efficacy of U.S. monetary policy. It could destabilize the global economy. Basically, we need these decision makers to be setting interest rates without political pressure. Otherwise, they could lower the rates too quickly and set off inflation. And it would lead to all kinds of outcomes that I think this court majority just didn't want to be complicit in.
25: All right. Well, briefly, Mark, this president has really promoted, and his aides have promoted, this unitary executive theory of expanded political power. So how significant are today's rulings in expanding the power of the president?
3: These are very, very significant. In a lot of ways, this is an earthquake for federal law, because for many years, we have allowed these agencies to operate with that buffer from the White House to try to execute the laws passed by Congress in a nonpartisan way, relying on expert opinion. And now the president can really assert direct control over these agencies and their missions through this new removal power. I think it really does alter the structure of government, as Justice Sotomayor said in dissent. It certainly empowers the president himself to exercise this control of the executive branch. And I think Donald Trump will be very pleased that, with the one exception of the Federal Reserve, he gets much more of a say over how all of these different agencies pursue their agendas, and he can ensure that they align more with his agenda.
25: All right. Let's switch over to another major ruling, which was about a Mississippi law that allowed counting ballots up to 5 days after an election, as long as those ballots were postmarked by election day. Why was this law being challenged, and what did the Supreme Court say?
3: So the plaintiffs argued that these state laws violate federal statutes that set election day on the calendar. They claimed that the states were essentially extending the election day by continuing to count ballots that came in after that date. And a lower court agreed, all but forcing the Supreme Court to take up the case, because this would affect more than half the states. And if the plaintiffs had prevailed, would have disenfranchised probably millions of voters.
25: All right. Well, the context is that President Trump has made unproven claims about early voting, and there isn't widespread evidence of fraud. Did that factor into the court's decision?
3: So Justice Barrett's opinion for the court really stayed focused on the text and didn't look at the broader context, I think intentionally. She said there's no actual federal statute that clarifies that mail ballots cannot be counted after election day. If Congress does want to regulate here, it can under the Constitution, but it simply hasn't. So she kind of blocked out the real world politics. Justice Samuel Alito in his dissent did not. He very much embraced the fear that counting these ballots could open up the door to fraud. that it could create the reasonable impression among the citizenry that elections were not safe and secure. And to be clear, this was a 5-4 opinion, with Justice Alito speaking for Thomas Gorsuch and Kavanaugh. So this very closely divided the court, and you did have the conservative wing concerned about these claims of fraud that Trump has been raising, but they did not carry the day because Chief Justice Roberts and Barrett ultimately sided with the liberals.
25: Okay, very quickly, only a few seconds left. Nearly 1 in 3 Americans voted by mail in 2024. How many states are affected by today's decision?
3: About 30 states in all will be affected, and it's good news for mail voters. This means that if they send their ballot in by Election Day, it will be counted, even if there's a mail delay, even if it takes a few more days to get in.
25: All right.
3: They can ensure that their right to vote will be vindicated.
25: Mark Joseph Stern covers the courts for Slate and hosts the podcast Amicus. Thanks so much for joining us.
3: Thanks so much. Always a pleasure.
24: U.S.-Canada relations are strained right now, and a new bridge between Detroit and Windsor, Ontario may be an apt metaphor, because it's fully built, not open to traffic. The Gordie Howe Bridge is a wide, modern alternative to a current smaller bridge nearly a century old. It is jointly owned by Canada and Michigan, and the ribbon cutting was supposed to happen 2 weeks ago. Joining us is Rick Pluta. He covers politics for the Michigan Public Radio Network. He's in Detroit. Rick, welcome back.
0: Hi, Scott.
24: Let's talk about this new Gordie Howe Bridge. I understand it's ready to go, was scheduled to be open to traffic now. How big is it? How important is it?
0: It's a much bigger bridge than the existing Ambassador Bridge. And that's a big point of this, is that the Ambassador, there are traffic backups, that the Custom Plaza is not state of the art. And so that contributes to the traffic backups. I mean, sometimes they go back not just to the end of the bridge, but into the surrounding neighborhood. So it's a huge issue. And when the Gordie Howe was approved, I mean, that this has been a decades long fight.
24: Mm-hmm.
0: And so when the Gordie Howe was finally approved, and the very unique funding mechanism where Canada agreed to pay for it and then be paid back via the tolls was considered sort of a creative solution to a political problem. And it was done. Like you said, it was about to be opened up. The ceremony had been scheduled. And at the very last minute, due in large part to a tweet from President Trump, it was suddenly canceled to deal with some last minute issues.
24: And this river crossing, I mean, it is one of the most important river crossings in North America. Is that fair to say?
0: Oh, it's fair, and it's accurate to say. This bridge has been backed by business interests on both sides of the border because the stakes for them are so high. Millions and millions and millions of dollars of agricultural products, of manufacturing components are stuck in traffic on one side of the bridge to make their way across. And they were just really planning a big celebration in order to, you know, point out that this thing has been years, decades, really, in the making.
24: You mentioned the president tweeting or on X saying that this was going to be paused. What do we know about why the opening has been delayed?
0: We don't know a lot, which is part of the problem, except for the fact that Donald Trump has said that this is not a very good deal, that Canada has agreed to pay for it and then be repaid by tolls, at which point the tolls will be split between the state of Michigan, the United States, and Canada. And so it seems like if there's going to be a deal, it's going to be somewhere, you know, inside those numbers.
24: There has been reporting in the New York Times and elsewhere about political involvement or a political donation, I guess, from the owner of this older Ambassador Bridge, who has donated, I understand, to many Republican lawmakers in Michigan. What do we know about that owner and his involvement?
0: It's the Maroon family. And again, you know, and this is unusual that there is a critical piece of infrastructure like this that is privately owned, and it's owned by the Maroon family. There was a $1 million donation that was made to a Trump-affiliated political fund that roughly corresponds with this decision. Although, I mean, as you pointed out, that the Maroon family are prolific donors to the president and to Republicans. There's a lot of speculation that that relationship played a big part in this decision. And I mean, the Maroon family is going to lose money once the Detroit International Bridge crossing opens. It's going to divert traffic from from their bridge, and that's a fact.
24: Yeah. Michigan, as we speak, has two big statewide primaries underway for governor and for U.S. Senate. Has this bridge question become a big issue in either of those races?
0: I don't know how big an issue it's become, but it's certainly been an issue that the presumptive Republican nominee, former Congressman Mike Rogers, that's for the U.S. Senate seat, has said that he thinks that the president did the right thing, that this deal isn't a great deal. He hasn't articulated how, though, and that's kind of, you know, the big mystery in all of this, that if this is a bad deal, what's so bad about the deal where the Canadian government puts up all the upfront money and only insists on being paid back for that investment versus what the U.S. and the Michigan side of the border is missing out on?
24: We've been talking to Rick Pluta, senior capital correspondent for the Michigan Public Radio Network. Rick, thanks as always.
0: Oh, thank you so much.
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0: Live from NPR News in Boston, I'm Steve Brown. The U.S. Supreme Court today rejected a push by President Trump to throw out a jury's finding that he sexually abused the writer E. Jean Carroll at a New York City department store back in the mid-1990s and later defamed her. The High Court declined to take up the case in a brief, unexplained order, as is typical. There were no noted dissents. Trump's lawyers had argued that allegations leading to the $5 million verdict were propped up by highly inflammatory evidentiary rulings. Ukrainian President Volodymyr Zelensky says Russian missiles and drones have killed at least 11 more civilians and injured 40 others. He called them horrific attacks. Today, a missile hit Dnipro, killing 5 people and wounding 29. Zelensky is urging Europe to enhance air defenses. Meanwhile, Moscow insists Russia will prevail despite setbacks in its invasion, including fuel shortages. A record-breaking heat wave has overwhelmed mortuaries in Paris, leaving funeral directors struggling to find space for bodies. One mortuary owner says he receives hundreds of calls daily but has no room left. France is counting the human cost of the heat wave, which began in mid-June. Public Health France reports a surge in deaths, particularly among older people. 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
3: The Trump administration has made massive cuts to research at labs and universities in the United States. Now, a growing number of scientists are looking elsewhere for work.
4: When I went on the job market, I started looking around overseas.
3: I'm Scott Detrow. How the Trump administration may be causing a brain drain in the U.S. on the next All Things Considered from NPR News.

0: Live from NPR News in Boston, I'm Steve Brown. The U.S. Supreme Court is rejecting a Republican-led attack on state laws that allow the counting of late-arriving bail ballots, a target of President Trump. Today's 5-4 decision leaves in place laws in more than a half of the states and the District of Columbia that permit mailed ballots to arrive and be counted days after the election, provided that they are postmarked by Election Day. A heat wave is expected to blast the eastern United States this week. The National Weather Service says temperatures rising ahead of the 4th of July holiday will feel hotter because of the high humidity that's arriving with it. The Weather Service says several days of high temperatures will settle in across the lower Great Lakes, the Mid-Atlantic, and the Mississippi and Ohio River valleys. That's expected to last into next weekend across the Great Plains, Southeast, and Mid-Atlantic. Temperatures will reach well into the 90s and low 100 degrees Fahrenheit. Comcast is planning to split itself into two separate publicly traded companies by spinning off NBC Universal and Sky. The company said today that its board and management team think each company will be better positioned to pursue its own strategic priorities, invest for growth, and create long-term shareholder value as independent entities. 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
1: The Supreme Court issues its final rulings of the term on Tuesday. One outstanding case is President Trump's bid to restrict the Constitution's guarantee of birthright citizenship. We have analysis of that decision and its implications tomorrow on Morning Edition from NPR News.
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3: Curious what's happening here in Iowa? 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

0: hour to fire a member of the Federal Trade Commission and others at independent federal agencies. But the justices upheld a Mississippi law today that allows the counting of mail-in ballots that could have been a significant change in the middle of a midterm election year. President Trump speaking from the Oval Office, calling the ruling a tremendous loss.
1: The ruling, which a lot of people were waiting for, that was a ruling that was, I think it was very detrimental to honest elections.
0: Many election officials are now breathing a collective sigh of relief. Trump has been trying to get Congress to sign his Save America Act to require proof of citizenship at the ballot box, but that bill faces long odds in the Senate. The nation celebrates its 250th birthday as a heat wave is expected through the long holiday weekend. Millions of people across much of the U.S. will be affected, as we hear from NPR's Shondalise Duster.
2: The National Weather Service says several days of dangerous heat will linger across the U.S. through the July 4th holiday weekend. Parts of Iowa, Missouri, and Kansas are under extreme heat warnings. High temperatures in the 90s to low 100s combined with humidity could make temperatures feel like 115 degrees. National Weather Service forecaster Brian Putnam says those gathering outdoors should remain cautious at night because there may be little relief from the heat.
3: We're particularly concerned just with the higher amount of outdoor activity. People just want to get out and celebrate, and it's going to be potentially dangerous. It's a significant heat wave.
2: Officials are warning people to limit time outdoors, stay hydrated, and remain in air-conditioned areas. Shondalise Duster, NPR News.
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4: It's IPR News at 4:32. I'm John Wanamaker. The cost of electricity is going up in Iowa and across the country, with many people blaming the boom in data centers. According to the nonprofit group Powerlines, utilities requested a record $29 billion in rate increases nationwide in the first half of 2025. James McCauley is a professor of electrical engineering at Iowa State University and an expert in large-scale energy infrastructure. He says rates for electricity are based on peak demand when utilities are forced to bring more costly generating facilities online.
5: The thought might be, if you're concerned about this, is that, as the large loads grow, then they're going to kick up the demand and reach more deeply into the higher levels of that stack, making the prices more expensive.
4: Some large tech companies are building their own dedicated power plants on or near data centers, often using gas turbines. MidAmerican Energy, the largest electric utility in the state, says residential electric rates in Iowa rank sixth lowest nationwide and are 44% below the national average, according to the latest analysis by the U.S. Energy Information Administration. There were two deadly crashes in western Iowa over the weekend. A 17-year-old from Cass County died Saturday night during a rollover accident in Adair County. The Iowa State Patrol says the unidentified teen was from Lewis and was one of five people in a vehicle driven by a 17-year-old from Anita that rolled over near the Cass County line. No names were released. The patrol also reports 70-year-old William Sterler of Sheldon died at a local hospital following a UTV crash west of Magnolia that happened Saturday evening in Harrison County. The operator of the UTV, 64-year-old Kathleen Sterler, also of Sheldon, suffered from what were believed to be non-life-threatening injuries. A new state law that takes effect Wednesday will let cities designate temporary zones where people may buy alcohol from a bar or restaurant and legally carry it around and drink it outside in an established social district. Senator Jesse Green of Boone described the concept during Senate debate in late April.
6: A social district is a defined area in which the possession and consumption of alcohol beverages is allowed on public streets, sidewalks, and other public spaces within the boundaries of this district.
4: City ordinances must spell out the dates and operating hours for these social districts or entertainment zones. Algona's City Council has set the wheels in motion to create a social district for its annual Founders Day celebration the second weekend in July. It's IPR News.
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8: 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I'm Scott Detrow. 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
1: The Supreme Court issues its final rulings of the term on Tuesday. One outstanding case is President Trump's bid to restrict the Constitution's guarantee of birthright citizenship. We have analysis of that decision and its implications on the next Morning Edition from NPR News.
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5: It's All Things Considered from NPR News. I'm Scott Detrow. For many of us, July 4th means food, burgers, hot dogs, ice cream. So what were the founding fathers chowing down on 250 years ago? Apparently, a lot of oysters.
6: They were all eating pretty much the same diet, which was English, French, European.
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7: Live from NPR News in Culver City, California, I'm Duane Brown. The U.S. Supreme Court issued a decision today that reshuffles the balance of power in the government. The 6-3 rule.

0: agencies such as the Equal Employment Opportunity Commission and the Consumer Product Safety Commission. In a second decision, the court did carve out an exception for the Federal Reserve. For now, board member Lisa Cook, whom Trump attempted to fire, will remain in her seat. Andrea Hsu, NPR News.
1: 5 days after two massive earthquakes rocked Venezuela, more aftershocks continue to rattle the area north of Caracas. More than 1,700 people were killed and many more remain missing. Meantime, Venezuelan Americans across the U.S. are mobilizing aid. From member station WHYY, Emily Neal reports.
2: Ariane Bracho says she and other Venezuelan Americans feel desperate watching the disaster unfold from afar. This is one of the most difficult things about migrating, to not be able to be there in the moment when they most need you and you can't be there in your country. Bracho is the vice president of Casa de Venezuela, Philadelphia. The nonprofit is teaming up with other organizations to collect money, medicine, and medical supplies to send to Venezuela. Bracho says relief efforts will continue to evolve in the coming weeks. And
1: this is NPR.
3: It's IPR News at 5:32. I'm John Wanamaker. FBI Director Kash Patel met with over 130 Iowa law enforcement officials this morning. In attendance included Iowa Attorney General Brenna Byrd, who says part of the discussion focused on recovering money from overseas scammers. Byrd says while the FBI has made tremendous strides in combating transnational groups that run online scams, recovering money for victims of fraud remains a challenge.
4: Many times this is in a foreign crypto wallet, sometimes in Southeast Asia, for example. But today we were talking about ways that we could work together, follow those cases, follow those threads, and try to get the money back to the person that it was taken from.
3: Iowa Public Safety Commissioner Steve Baines says detectives in Iowa law enforcement agencies do a good job of sharing information about scams. The FBI director did not speak with Iowa reporters after the meeting, which also focused on regional efforts to stop human trafficking and pursue drug cases. Demand for electricity in Iowa is expected to grow significantly in the coming years. A report from the Iowa Environmental Council is projecting load growth in the state between 30% and 60% over the next 20 years. Much of the increase in demand has been attributed to the growth of data centers. James McCauley is a professor of electrical engineering at Iowa State University. He says electric grids need to handle what's known as ramping, or sudden spikes in demand that can be generated by traffic running through data centers. McCauley says at the moment, there is one type of generating technology that handles it better than others.
5: You get fast ramping capability from combustion turbines that are gas-fueled. You don't get much ramping capability from wind and solar because they're driven by the wind and the sun, you know, the sunlight.
3: The CEO of NextEra Energy told investors earlier this year they expect much longer timelines to build gas plants due to rising costs and the limited availability of new gas turbines. McCauley says hydrogen-powered turbines and fuel cells have shown some promise in powering data centers, but the technology is years away from large-scale use. A popular lake in Blackhawk County is reopening this summer after a two-year restoration effort. IPR's Gavin McGough reports it's part of a statewide program that is marking its 20th year.
6: Casey Lake ripples clear blue on a recent afternoon in Hickory Hills Park. It's a remarkable change for a lake once choked by algae.
7: This time, 5 years ago, there would have been 20 feet of vegetation out in the water, and it was nearly unfishable from the shore.
6: That's Park Ranger Al Finke. Casey is now one of 72 projects in Iowa's Lake Restoration Program. The Department of Natural Resources has managed the program since it began in 2006. The $3 million effort at Casey involved draining the lake and scraping it clean. The DNR also added ponds upstream. These capture fertilizer runoff, which powers algae growth in Iowa's water bodies. I'm Gavin McGough, IPR News.
3: An extreme heat warning in effect until 9 tomorrow night. It's IPR News.
8: It's All Things Considered from NPR News. I'm Scott Detrow. Israel and Lebanon have agreed on a roadmap for ending the war that has killed thousands of Lebanese people. Israel has destroyed whole villages and occupied large parts of southern Lebanon in its military campaign against the Hezbollah militia. In signing the U.S.-brokered agreement, Lebanon's ambassador to the U.S., Nada Mouawad, called this a first step.
9: On the road to restoring Lebanese sovereignty and territorial integrity.
8: But Hezbollah immediately rejected the agreement. And in Lebanon, as NPR's Ruth Sherlock reports, it's been widely attacked as unworkable.
10: Even with the deal between Israel and Lebanon signed, Israeli drones still circle.

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0: I think for a lot of people, especially who are here right now in this stadium, they're cheering for Iranians and for the Iranian players and all that. But when the anthem comes on, then that represents a different part of Iran, you know?
1: I'm Natalie Kitroev. That's coming up on The Daily from The New York Times.
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4: Live from NPR News in Washington, I'm Ryland Barton. The Supreme Court rejected President Trump's attacks on state laws that deal with mail-in ballots today. The decision leaves in place laws in more than half the states and Washington, D.C. that permit mailed ballots to be counted after an election as long as they're postmarked by Election Day. NPR's Ashley Lopez has more on the decision.
5: In a 5-4 ruling where two conservative justices, Amy Coney Barrett and John Roberts, sided with the liberal wing of the court, they said that Mississippi's law isn't violating federal statute. Justice Barrett authored this opinion. She wrote that states have the right to maintain some latitude in how they run their elections, which includes how they run their mail-in ballot programs. And while this might be out of step with President Trump and some GOP officials, this is actually historically a pretty conservative principle. The majority also said in clear language that voting is happening when voters fill out a ballot, not when ballots are making their way through the mail.
4: NPR's Ashley Lopez reporting. And the Supreme Court rejected President Trump's push to throw out a jury $5 million finding that he sexually abused writer E. Jean Carroll at a New York City department store in the mid-1990s and later defamed her. The decision in the civil case comes about 2 years after the court granted Trump broad immunity from criminal prosecution. President Trump says he hasn't decided whether he'll sign a bipartisan housing bill. NPR's Stephen Bisaha reports.
6: Speaking with reporters in the Oval Office, President Trump dismissed the housing bill as unimportant.
7: Big deal. It's a yawn. Some people say it's wonderful. To me, compared to the Save America Act, just about everything is a big yawn.
6: The Save America Act is Trump's election overhaul bill that would mandate strict proof of citizenship requirements. Trump said last week he wants that bill passed first. Republicans and Democrats in Congress overwhelmingly voted in favor of the housing bill last week. The legislation aims to encourage home building across the country to lower costs. Stephen Bisaha, NPR News.
4: The Catholic Archdiocese of San Francisco has agreed to pay a $395 million settlement with clergy sex abuse survivors. NPR's Jason DeRose reports the move comes after almost 3 years after the San Francisco Archdiocese filed for Chapter 11 bankruptcy protection due to the number of abuse claims.
8: The settlement involves more than 500 people who credibly claim either a priest or other church employee sexually abused them. The agreement also involves non-monetary terms, including an abuse survivor selected by a survivor's committee serving on the Archdiocese's independent review panel, victims being released from confidentiality agreements, and the creation of an anonymous reporting form on the Archdiocese's website. The nearly $400 million settlement is the latest result of a California law enacted in 2020 that expanded the statute of limitations for civil lawsuits involving childhood sexual assault. Jason DeRose, NPR News.
4: This is NPR News.
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10: It's IPR News at 6:04. I'm John Wanamaker. Food and agriculture organizations from the U.S., Canada, and Mexico are urging the three countries to renew a massive trade agreement. Harvest Public Media's Rachel Kramer reports the official review process starts July 1st.
11: The United States-Mexico-Canada agreement replaced NAFTA in 2020 and allows certain products like corn, beef, and avocados to cross borders without tariffs. While many ag groups say it provides much-needed stability for farmers and livestock producers, President Donald Trump has said the U.S. would be better off without the agreement. Chad Hart, an ag economist at Iowa State University, says that's not surprising.
12: And he's done this several times where he's basically saying, I don't need a deal. We're better off without it. but in the end, he ends up striking a deal.
11: The three trading partners will decide whether to extend the agreement for another 16 years, terminate it, or begin an annual review process. I'm Rachel Kramer, IPR News.
10: It's now been more than 31 years since Mason City TV anchor Jody Huizentrude vanished from her apartment building's parking lot while about to leave for the early morning shift. To mark the anniversary of her disappearance, a memorial ceremony was held in front of the television station KIMT this past Saturday morning. Caroline Lowe, a former Minneapolis TV reporter and member of the FindJody.com team, says Huizentrude should be enjoying life right now instead of being the subject of an unsolved mystery. Lowe says it's time for someone to step forward with the information needed to solve the case. Again, an extreme heat warning in effect for most of the state until 9 p.m. tomorrow evening. It's IPR News.
13: Messi running inside. Back out it goes. Lionel Messi! First career World Cup hat trick!
1: From the New York Times, I'm Natalie Kitroev. This is The Daily.
14: And there it is! Erling Haaland meets the World Cup! The World Cup meets Erling Haaland!
1: 2 weeks into the World Cup, the most watched sports event on the planet has already broken records.
15: Brilliant from Mbappe! Brilliant! France lead! Magical!
1: Hitting its highest attendance ever and generating the most goals scored in history. But one of the biggest stories of the tournament is happening off the field.
16: I feel like I've been lied to my entire life about America. Like, I'm in Florida. This beach is insane. Like, just as good as Australian beaches.
1: As a wave of international visitors encounter an America they'd never seen up close.
17: What do you think of America, of Texas?
18: Texas is good. Okay. Everything is big.
19: Ranch. I love ranch. I tasted here that it's delicious. And I take two bottles with home.
1: And Americans encounter them and open their arms to the world soccer fans.
20: It's hard to sit there and think Americans are bad because every single person I've met that's American has been unbelievable.
1: Today, my colleague Tariq Panja explains the complexity of this moment. And Daily producer Anna Foley talks to two fans in the middle of it. It's Monday, June 29th. Tariq, welcome back to The Daily. It's lovely to have you.
21: Lovely to be back with you.
1: So I have been watching the World Cup. It has been incredible, the competition itself, but also the amazing scenes that we have seen from fans from all over the world colliding with each other. And in many ways, this is kind of the diaspora World Cup.
21: Off the field and on the field, the word diaspora has been said over and over about this World Cup. But with that comes a degree of complexity. It is not a seamless thing. This can sometimes be difficult.
1: Just talk about that side of things. What exactly you mean by that?
21: The most obvious case has to be that of Iran. This is a team I've been following now for months since the start of the war. This team has faced hardships unlike any other. This is the first time a team participating at the World Cup has been in conflict, military conflict, with a host nation. And the fans have had their own kind of hardships because of the feeling towards the government in Iran, the love of country in that context, and the love of team. Do we support this team? Who does this team represent? And it has split the Iranian community somewhat. I think most Iranians remain firmly supportive of the team on the field. But I've spoken to so many people who are trying to find ways to support the team, but also in a way protest or find a way of opposing the government back home. On the most extreme edge of this are people who simply will not support the team and say this is a propaganda tool of the government in Tehran, this is not the Iranian team. But it's the majority in the middle. They're the ones, I think, that are finding it the hardest because they do love this team. They do love their country as well. So how do you support them? So we're almost seeing kind of the internal divisions of the Iranian opposition, Iranian politics writ large, around the outskirts of a World Cup stadium in Los Angeles.
1: Right. You're seeing this internal struggle of this diaspora play out live in front of us, in the stadiums, outside them, this internal debate inside of a community over how to relate to their team. It's all there in public.
21: It's all there in public, and it's all in the face of those players. So when the Iranian national anthem plays, you hear widespread booing, jeering across the stadium. But when the team then takes to the field, it's like a home game. What we are seeing in real time is a mashup of nationalism, of identity, of patriotism, of a sense of people trying to work out who they are, what they want, and what their future holds all around this international soccer tournament.
1: One of our show's producers, Anna Foley, spent time with a couple of lifelong fans of the Iranian team just hours before Iran played their first game. They talked about what all this is like this year and the complex business of sorting out national pride and fandom in the middle of war.
0: Is there anything you miss from Iran?
2: Of course.
0: This is Farhad. Tell me something.
2: Okay, people, the smell of land, people very hospitable, kind, caring, full of love. I've been a third of my life over there and two-thirds here. Believe it or not, I remember the first one-third. Mm. To me here, time flies extremely fast. It just like
0: Farhad came to the U.S. from Iran 47 years ago. Back then, he'd been trying to get a visa for years.
2: For 5 years, I tried, nothing happened.
0: But nothing seemed to work. This was right before the Iranian Revolution. A lot of other people were trying to get visas around the same time. One day, he showed up at the embassy.
2: The whole street completely filled with people.
0: There were thousands of people there. Chances seemed slim he was going to be able to get his paperwork. But then he heard a man call his name.
2: And I was sort of surprised. No microphone, no speaker, nothing. He just yelled it, and I happened to be right there. So he handed me my passport, and I didn't even know what that meant. I said, "Can you tell me what this is?" With broken English, of course. And he said, "You got visa." I said, "So I can go to United States?" He said, "Yes, of course." So I was really, really shocked. Really, really shocked.
0: Farhad says he's replayed that moment every day he's lived in America, which it's been a while. He got here in 1979, settled down in Ohio, got married, had kids.
22: I'm a lifelong soccer fan, World Cup fan. And
0: one of whom is Kevin.
22: So we had this videotape. It was like the 50 greatest World Cup goals. And
0: Kevin's lifelong obsession with soccer started at home with his dad and an old VHS tape of World Cup goals.
22: That's how I discovered World Cup and goals and nations.
0: Kevin couldn't get enough. One VHS tape turned into boxes of taped games in the living room. Soon, Kevin was playing soccer in a neighborhood league, and Farhad was taking him to meet American players.
22: Oh, Brad Friedel, Brian McBride, Thomas Dooley.
0: Kevin became a real student of the game.
22: Continued in the second half. Like, the U.S., I think, hit the post like four times in that game.
0: Even now, he can recite what happened in one of his favorite games from when he was 11.
22: I'm obsessed with these. I've rewatched all the old U.S. games.
2: Kevin has tremendous amount of knowledge. I can. It's like an encyclopedia of soccer, honestly.
22: Yeah. It's one of the major ways that I have been able to connect with my past and my heritage, my Iranian side in particular.
0: They live in the same apartment complex these days. Kevin told me a typical night for them is he'll go over to his dad's, they'll cook some Persian food, and turn on a game. And Iranian soccer has always been a part of their bond. Back in 1998, when Kevin was 11, the Iranian national team was good. It looked like they stood a chance to qualify for the World Cup. So Kevin and Farhad started following the team, cutting out articles in the paper about their games.
22: And so then I think me and my mom and my sister came home from somewhere, and my dad said, I have the biggest soccer news for you. And I think it took me two guesses, but I realized it was that Iran had qualified for the World Cup. So that's a moment that I'll always remember. And then
0: Iran actually played the U.S. in that World Cup, the first time ever. And for Kevin, it was the first time his two identities were pitted against each other in the sport he loved.
22: We went to, this restaurant. There was a lot of U.S. fans. And then it's like our little table with the Iranian section, and then the rest is like USA. But I also am cheering for both teams. So, yeah, those are always sort of interesting situations when, like, you have two teams that you really like and they're coming up against each other.
0: Iran won that game 2-1.
2: I was happy after so many negative things in media regarding Iran and so forth. At least it shows, yes, they can make effort, they can move up, they can be proud of themselves in the international level. I never can turn my back to where I was raised and so forth. That is part of my nature.
0: The U.S. and Iran wouldn't meet again on the World Cup pitch for more than 20 years in 2022 in Qatar. At that point, Kevin and Farhad had moved to Southern California, but the opportunity to see their two favorite teams square off, it was just too good to pass up.
22: So I got some U.S. tickets for myself, but I was like, I can't not go to the USA-Iran game without my dad, you know?
0: We'll be right back.
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5: Dave Good was a district court judge living in Cedar Rapids when in 2003, at the age of 56, he was diagnosed with early onset Alzheimer's. 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
0: What started as Kevin's plans to take his dad to one game ballooned into an epic father-son Middle East trip. Farhad was in charge of logistics.
2: So this is our flight pattern, and this is all the games that we
0: He showed
2: attended.
0: Me the maps of all the stadiums.
2: I made two copies just in case we lose one.
0: Train times I took to get there.
22: Yeah, my dad is legendary with his notes and his charts and all.
0: He ran the itinerary with precision and rigor. But Kevin was the one who had the idea to start off their trip with his dad's lifelong dream, to go to Mecca.
2: When Kevin said it, it just touched my heart. To me, that has the highest value. Nothing can beat that. We basically started our FIFA tournament in a spiritual way.
24: I was going to say it's like a nice symmetry. You know, you have a religious pilgrimage and a sports pilgrimage.
2: Yes, exactly.
0: And when it came to the U.S. versus Iran game, here they were again. Two teams that they could cheer for, one game. How to choose.
22: There was definitely like a little bit of a tension about it.
0: It was nothing like Kevin's experience in 1998 in that little Ohio restaurant.
22: And you hear the Iranian fans like jeering and stuff and whistling at maybe if the U.S. did something or whatever.
0: This game was louder and full of people who were born and raised in Iran, who never even had to question which team to cheer for or how to cheer for both.
22: I've always been Iranian-American, even though it's not every day that they come up and play each other in soccer, yeah. But there's been like sporting rivalries or political things between the two countries. It's always been that way my whole life. Mm. Like, I can't even imagine not having that.
0: Of course, this year, this World Cup, with the Iranian team playing in the U.S., it is a different kind of complicated. There's an actual war. There's fallout around the world. There's nationalistic rhetoric and threats. And amid all of that, the Iranian team was scheduled to play World Cup games in Los Angeles, basically in Farhad and Kevin's backyard.
22: There's two, like, kind of conflicts in me, which one is, like, obviously the war is going on, but then it's like, I really want Iran to be in the World Cup. Are they going to be able to travel? Are they going to be allowed to come into the U.S.? Mm. You know, especially because, Trump had made comments which were kind of conflicting each other of just like, yeah, they can come, but I can't guarantee their safety or something like that. Like, that was troublesome to hear that sort of thing.
0: Kevin doesn't want the games Iran plays to become political, but he's also not naive. When he sees the players on the pitch, he knows that he's seeing them right off a plane. The U.S. restricted visas for the Iranian players, which forces them to stay in Tijuana. At the start of the tournament, they were only allowed to be in the U.S. for a day at a time. The war is imposing itself, whether Kevin likes it or not.
22: I love both Iran and the U.S. I mean, the governments.
4: People,
22: I love the people of Iran, and I love the people of the United States. And that's what the countries are about. I'm not really crazy about the governments right now, either of them. I try to block out politics from when I want to feel something good about these countries. I think about the people. I think of the teams playing soccer on the World Cup stage and how these people are being represented in that way, as opposed to by whatever the governments are doing.
24: It's interesting because I think the World Cup, it is often that like politics and geopolitics seeps into it,
22: right.
24: You know, like, does it feel that way to you as we're getting ready to go to this first game?
22: Yeah, absolutely. I mean, sports are always politicized, especially the World Cup.
24: Mm-hmm.
22: You know, 1998, from the Iran perspective, that was highly politicized because after Iran won, it became the government's evidence or something like, we were in the right or something like that. Like, we beat the U.S. at this or whatever.
24: It became like a political message.
22: Right.
24: How will it feel to cheer for Iran today?
22: I mean, for me, I'm going to be really happy about it because I'd love cheering for my background in general. But there's an added joy of the fact that Iran was able to send a team, even though the situation is going on.
24: Yeah. Well, I guess I'm curious. I think for some people, cheering for Iran today, the Iranian team, could be cheering for the regime. I guess I'm kind of curious how that hits you and how you differentiate what you're doing when you cheer for Iran.
22: Yeah, I could definitely see that it could be seen that way by some people. For me personally, it's more about the players and the Iranians as a people. Mm. So that's kind of the perspective I'm going from. Mm-hmm. You know, I'm going from a perspective of an Iranian American specifically. So I'm able to kind of separate it in my mind a little bit. But if we didn't have the context of what's going on right now and it was just Iran is in the World Cup, I get to see Iran play in person, that would have me very excited already to begin with, because it's, you know, it's something that kind of taps into my heritage. Like, these are some people who are like me, and I don't get to relate to them every day because, you know, especially growing up, there weren't a lot of Iranians around. Mm. But now this is a completely different situation because of the war and everything going on. There's kind of like this feeling like you're standing over a ledge or something. Mm. It's like there's this huge thing that's happening, but there's a kind of element of unease and danger, and you don't really know how things are going to be resolved.
0: Kevin and Farhad left for the first Iran game with 5 hours to spare. They were worried about traffic and parking, and they didn't want to miss a second of the game. Farhad's a planner, after all. They had nice seats near one of the corners of the field, where, before the game started, a huge Iranian flag was unfurled.
4: Please rise in favor for the national anthem of the Islamic Republic of Iran.
0: And the country's national anthem played. There were boos all throughout the stadium. Some people turned around so their backs faced the flag while the anthem played. Others waved pre-revolution flags in protest. Farhad and Kevin just stood there, taking it all in.
22: There's a little bit just of the way the crowd is going and the way that they were booing like the anthem, but then when the players come in and play, they were cheering the players. So there's a little bit of that.
6: Are you saying that you resonate with both the boos and the cheers? Is that what you're saying?
22: I mean, a little bit, because I understand what everything's representing, you know? Because I think for a lot of people, especially who are here right now in this stadium, it's the people who Iran means something different to them, because Iran means their childhood and where they grew up before the revolution. So I think a lot of people are looking at it from that perspective. So they're cheering for Iranians and for the Iranian players and all that. But when the anthem comes on, then that represents a different part of Iran, you know? So
6: yeah. It's like you're kind of watching people like draw lines in the sand in real time.
22: Yeah, exactly. Yeah.
0: Iran tied that game. They actually tied all of their games in the World Cup. And over the weekend, they were officially eliminated from the tournament. I talked to Farhad and Kevin on Sunday, and I asked them how they were feeling. Kevin was excited. His other team, the U.S., is doing well, and he's eager to watch them play in the next round. Farhad was disappointed. He felt like politics and the repercussions of the real world had seeped into the game, and it all made it impossible for Iran to succeed. Before the Iranian team left Los Angeles, they wrote this note on a whiteboard in the dressing room of the stadium. It said, "From the ancient Persia of thousands of years ago to the civilized Iran of today, the spirit of Iran remains alive and steadfast. We came to Los Angeles with pride, competed with honor, and leave with dignity. Thank you, Los Angeles, for your hospitality. And thank you to every Iranian who gave their heart, voice, and soul for Iran throughout these 180 minutes. May peace, respect, and friendship prevail among all nations." I read it to Farhad and asked what he thought. He said, "They wrote what I feel."
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1: There you go. Leah, thanks a lot.
0: Thank you.
1: Wall Street on the second to last day of the first half of the year. Traders had not a care in the world. We will have the details when we do the numbers.

0: Abby. This hour, I'll talk with Sylvia McCookie-Enyart. 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
1: Live from NPR News in Washington, I'm Ryland Barton. President Trump says he'll accept the Supreme Court's decision expected tomorrow on birthright citizenship, even if it goes against him. But as NPR's Franco Ordonez reports, Trump says such a decision would be bad for the country.
2: In a major test for the 14th Amendment, the Supreme Court is expected to announce Tuesday whether Trump's restrictions on birthright citizenship can stand. The 14th Amendment has long been interpreted to guarantee citizenship on all those born on U.S. soil. At the White House, Trump struck a somber tone about the pending court decision.
3: Well, I guess I have to accept it's the Supreme Court, so I'll accept. I think it's very bad for our nation. We're the only nation that does it.
2: Actually, according to the Pew Research Center, 32 other countries around the world have similar birthright citizenship laws. The president has not been shy about his feelings.